0: That was for you.
1: That was Members Only, a tribute to the music of Bobby Blue Bland, live on Beale Street Caravan, and we've barely scratched the surface.
2: We'll be back with more from Members Only in just a moment. But right now, we're going to turn it over to Beale Street Caravan contributor, Jim Spake.
1: Jim Spake, he's also a true musician's musician. You've heard him on a ton of records, and you may have caught him recently on stage with Lucero. He knows music inside and out, and today he leads us on a guided tour of the heavyweight sidemen of yesterday.
2: Specifically, the sidemen from the early years of rock and roll that played rock's original lead instrument, the saxophone.
1: The series is called Crazy About a Saxophone. Here's Jim.

Hey folks, today we've got two important saxophone legends whose paths crossed more than a few times. Sam the Man Taylor and Haywood Henry. Haywood Henry was born in 1913 in Birmingham, Alabama, and he was a baritone sax man who got his start while at Bama State with Erskine Hawkins, whom he played with well into the 50s. He spent time in Tiny Grimes' band and often sat in for the great Harry Carney with the Duke Ellington Orchestra. This is a single that Haywood did for Mercury Records in the 50s, Buck DeHoodle.

That's Haywood Henry on baritone sax. Through his association with producer and guitarist Mickey Baker, Haywood Henry rounded out the horn section on hundreds of R&B hits of the 50s by artists like the Traneers, Ruth Brown, Amos Milburn. It's pretty rare to give a baritone sax a honkin' ride on a record, but Haywood was always up to the task. Like right here on Big Joe Turner's 1954 hit, Shake, Rattle, and Roll.

0: Big Joe Turner with Haywood Henry, featured on baritone sax. Haywood's career continued well into the 1980s, including some of Earl Hines' last tours.
1: Well, he dances in the trot, he dances in the walk, and he keeps on shaking his old tomahawk. Say, hey, ho, Helena.
2: Oh, Helena.
1: Say, hey, ho, Helena.
2: Oh, Helena.
1: Say, ho, ho, Helena. Ho, ho, now it's not, hey.

Let's turn now to Sam the Man Taylor, born just up the road from here in Lexington, Tennessee in 1916. You just heard him blowing on Bull Moose Jackson's Cherokee Boogie, and he was in the section with Haywood Henry on Shake, Rattle, and Roll. Like Haywood Henry, Sam the Man attended Alabama State and was soon connected with the road bands of Cootie Williams, Louis Jordan, and Buddy Johnson. After stints with Lucky Millinder and Cab Calloway, Taylor became one of the most in-demand tenor men in the New York R&B recording explosion of the 50s. He wound up on hundreds of records by the Drifters, Laverne Baker, the Clovers, Big Joe Turner, Ray Charles, Chuck Willis. Here he is in 1953 with the Drifters featured on Money.

0: That's Sam the Man Taylor on tenor sax with the Drifters. Thanks for hanging out with Sam the Man and Haywood Henry and me this week. This is Jim Spake for Beale Street Caravan, Crazy About a Saxophone.
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1: 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The soundtrack of America was made in Tennessee.
0: We're back, and for those of you just tuning in, this week, Bill Street Caravan celebrates the life and legacy of Scotty Moore.
1: The guitar that changed the world.
0: That's exactly what they called him. Scotty Moore passed away this past June while we were on production hiatus. Memphis musicians, however, gathered to remember him with this beautiful tribute show, which we weren't able to bring to you until right now at the start of our 21st season on the public airwaves.
1: We're going to take a minute here to sit down with the organizer of the show, John Paul Keith, who's no stranger to our audience. John Paul Keith is a recurring contributor to our program, as well as being a bedrock contributor to the Memphis music scene on stage and in the studio.
0: Also joining us is recording artist Will Tucker, who portrays Scotty Moore in the unreleased television series The Million Dollar Quartet. They just wrapped up production here in Memphis last month, and the show is slated to air on CMT in March of 2017.
2: People can argue about what was the first rock and roll record, but nobody argues about what the first rockabilly record was. And that was That's All Right, Mama, by Elvis Presley. And there's only three musicians on that track: Elvis Presley on acoustic guitar, Bill Black on upright bass, and Scotty Moore on electric guitar. And the electric guitar is the primary melodic instrument on the track, and it's the only solo instrument on the track, and it is the defining sound of that track, and it was completely original. It was a mixture of Chet Atkins' style, Merle Travis' style, but with this Memphis blues influence and this stank. There's no other word for it. He just had that Memphis stank on it, and that is the sound of rockabilly guitar, and that literally changed the world because that was imitated ad infinitum.
3: Yeah, so many early electric guitar players picked up on Scotty's playing from those early Elvis records, and, you know, I think one of the most famous quotes that goes around is Keith Richards pretty much attributes Scotty Moore for being the reason he wanted to play guitar, that he wanted to be Scotty when everyone else wanted to be Elvis.
2: There's another Keith Richards quote, actually, in relation to the Scotty and that, and the first trio there with Bill and Elvis, which is, the quote is, a band's limitations is where they get their sound. And the fact that they didn't have a drummer, and he covered the whole spectrum rhythmically and harmonically and put this flash in it where, you know, where he needed it, and this energy, and he just stepped up to the plate and came up with a way to cover all of that. And then, you know, he was adapted as they went along, and they added drums and they added different things. He totally rolled with the flow, but that initial sound really that launched the, you know, all these other imitators, he's really one of the formal building blocks of rock and roll guitar playing.
1: It also defined the Sun sound to some extent.
2: Oh yeah, and there's an interesting thing about the sound. One of the things that people associate with Sun and the Sun sound, the real defining characteristic of most people's mind is the slap back echo, mm-hmm. which Sam Phillips developed with a tape machine in the studio, but there were no devices to do that live. So Scotty got wind of this amplifier that was made for Chet Atkins, and so Scotty Moore ordered two of them, and basically it was a Tweed Bassman with a consumer grade tape recorder bolted into the back of it and wired into the amp, and it was able to get that slapback echo in a live setting. And so he ordered two of them, one of them for him to play through and the other for Elvis to sing through. So on the first tours, when those guys are driving around in a couple of cars, that, you know, Elvis is singing through a Tweed guitar amp, you know, it must have sounded like total punk rock, you know.
1: There was this successful run on Broadway of the musical Million Dollar Quartet, and it's now being turned into a television show. And Will, you're very involved.
3: I had the amazing honor and privilege to portray Scotty Moore in the show Million Dollar Quartet that is scheduled now to be coming this March on CMT. And as a Memphis music, Scotty Moore, Sun Records fan, just a complete dream come true to be part of that. I wasn't really formally an actor, still am not, but...
1: No, I think you're a professional,
3: you
1: know. Now.
3: Yeah, well,
2: once
3: that's
2: you've
3: weird.
2: Been paid for it, you're a professional.
3: All right, so as a pro actor, yeah, right. But it was incredible thing to be able to do, and I'm pretty excited about what the show could do because I know it's gauged to pan out and appeal to a younger audience as well as the diehard fans that have been here all along for it, and I think that it could really helped the history of Memphis music gain more identity with that music and realize its importance in everything we even hear today, you know. So I agree with you that there is a new resurgence of interest in a lot of the early Elvis stuff and the Sun, Memphis music history, and this is just going to help to continue to reinforce that.
2: Yeah, that's one of the things I'm excited about with the show. The average age of these actors in this thing is probably 19, 20 years old, which is right, because that's the age those guys were at the time. But being around these young guys that's on set and stuff, because I was involved in a couple of things too, and got to meet the guys, and it struck me, it's like when this thing airs, you know, it's going to expose an entire generation of young people that have never heard of Sun Records, have no idea what any of that is. And if a fraction of a percent of them are as affected by it as I was when I first heard it, it's going to change their lives. And some of them are going to start making records in a few years, you know. So anything that exposes that music to a wider audience is cool.
4: Well, are you playing live on the program?
3: About 50-50. The way that's going to run is... on the scenes when we're in the studio, the playing should be, and of course I don't get the final say, but from what I've heard, the playing should be live. We recorded it live when we did the scenes in the studio.
4: How did you prepare for the part?
3: Yeah, the moment I even had the idea that I was in the running to get the part, I went home and just started, went from being a fan to being a super fan, just living and breathing it as much as possible.
2: Listening That's how
3: to
2: you
3: it.
2: Got the part.
3: I went out and bought Scotty's book, which was really awesome, the Aboard the Mystery Train, and went and read the book to learn everything about Scotty I could. And big shout out to scottymoore.net, which I'm
4: That's
3: sure
4: a great site,
3: is
4: yeah.
3: such a great site.
4: Gosh.
3: And yeah, just started woodshedding, living and breathing it, and trying to embody it. And for me, it was kind of exciting because when you're coming up as a musician, you always have so many influences and you always are trying to ride the line of, okay, how much can I pull from them without being accused of like copying them? But for once, you can finally say, no, it's okay. Now you need to be as close as possible to it. And so I got really excited to finally do that and not have to hold back.
4: Did Scotty play with thumb picks and finger picks, or did he play just...
3: He played with one thumb pick and the rest of his fingers bare, from what I've been able to uncover from research. And so
2: I think sometimes he may have held the thumb pick like a flat pick. Sometimes I've seen him strumming kind of thing,
3: and but heavier strumming.
2: Yeah, sure. But yeah, he did the thumb pick thing, as far as I know.
4: So John Paul, this tribute show was your idea, right?
2: I wanted to do something. I think some other folks thought of to do something as well, but I offered to make, you know, to host it, and asked Will to come play since he plays Scotty in the show. And we also had our buddy Brad Burkadahl, who's been on Beale Street Caravan before. We had him come down because he knows all the Scotty stuff because he played Scotty in Walk the Line.
4: Yeah.
2: So,
4: there's a really special moment during the show where Jerry Lee Lewis's original drummer, J.M. Van Eaton, gets on stage, and he's joined with Jerry Phillips, son of Sam Phillips.
2: I've been lucky enough to get to know Jerry Phillips and the Phillips family a little bit, and so when we were going to do this thing, I had to invite them, Jerry and his daughter Hallie, and they were kind enough to come in, and Jerry came up and sat in with us, and it's just a treat. You know, there wouldn't be an Elvis Presley without Scotty Moore, but there also wouldn't be an Elvis Presley, of course, without Sam Phillips, and to have his son Jerry there participating in it and rocking out with us, and with JM, who was the drummer on so much of that Sun stuff, even besides the Jerry Lee stuff, is just a thrill. So it was definitely an honor to have Jerry and JM there.
4: Guys, thanks for coming on the program. Thanks for letting us be a part of this special night.
3: Total pleasure. Yes, sir.
4: Here's more from the Memphis tribute to Scotty Moore live on Beale Street Caravan. Well,

0: 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Thank you so much.
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0: Good evening, and welcome to another episode of Keith's Jazz. I'm Keith Schaap. I have 2 hours of glorious music. Tonight, well, I'm going to play the next piece and see if you can figure out what's going on.
1: Old buttermilk sky, I'm a keeping my eye peeled on you. What's a good word tonight?

I'm going to pop her the question, that question. 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It'll be easy, so easy, if I can only bank on you.

Okay, so maybe you recognized who that was. That was Hoagy Carmichael. He wrote the song. And so tonight I'm going to sort of remember him, honor him, enjoy him, or at least his music. And that song, Old Buttermilk's Cow, was written for a movie in 1946. The movie was called Canyon Passage. And it starred Dana Andrews, Brian Donlevy, Susan Hayward, Patricia Rowe, Ward Bond, and Andy Devine. Quite a cast, huh? And apparently, at some point in the movie, he rode through the scene on an old horse. He mentions a donkey, but I think it was a horse, singing that song. And then Kay Kaiser, do you remember Kay Kaiser as a band leader way back? He had a hit with this song. So the fact is that a whole lot of different kinds of people, singers, jazz players, found a lot of treasure in Hoagy Carmichael's music. And we're gonna go through a whole lot of that. We've got Linda Ronstadt coming up, the Preservation Hall Jazz Band for the old, old-timers. Benny Goodman, another old-timer. Bill Charlap, who's, you know, currently performing. B.G. Adair, who, you know, a Nashville pianist we all love, at least a lot of us. Harry James, Zoot Sims, just Rosemary Clooney, a whole bunch of people that loved doing Hoagy Carmichael songs. I didn't mention Rod Stewart. Even Rod Stewart did some. So, Linda Ronstadt, Skylark.

So Skylark is no doubt one of the best known of Hoagie Carmichael's song. Another one that when you hear this melody, you'll immediately think of Ray Charles. But this isn't Ray Charles. This is the old Preservation Hall Jazz Band with Georgia on My Mind.

So, Preservation Hall Jazz Band. And, you know, it's funny to think about, but probably after we listen to all these really cool modern swing era, modern era renditions of these songs, that Preservation Hall Band was probably the closest I'm going to play tonight to the kind of bands Hoagie Carmichael played in and heard do his songs when they were brand new. Well, maybe the most famous of all Hoagie Carmichael songs was Stardust. And man, the choices that somebody like me has when deciding to play that song are just incredible. But you know, he wrote that song, at least this is the story that we heard when I was at Indiana University as a student. He went to law school there. And across the street from the law school building, there was a sandwich shop and a hangout where a lot of us went. But back in the day, they told us, Hoagie fooled around on an old piano that was up on kind of a balcony there. How they got it up there, I don't know. But it was there still. And apparently it was at that piano that he first wrote Stardust. Now, if that's really true, I don't know, but it ought to be. I mean, it's the kind of story that really gives life to these things. Anyway, here's the Benny Goodman Band with their version of Stardust.

So that was a song called I Walk With Music. Carmichael wrote it. There is a lyric, but not on that version. And the lyric was by Johnny Mercer. Now, taking a break from Carmichael for just a little bit, I've got a song that's being performed by Johnny Hartman. Do you know that singer? A long time ago, there was a movie called The Bridges of Madison County. Meryl Streep was in it. I forget who else. And at some point in the background, there's Johnny Hartman singing this song, I See Your Face Before Me. And his version of that song, it's a great song, but his version of it just knocked me out. And I just found a copy of it that I can play for you. So here it is.

Another non-hoagie moment for us involves Count Basie. Now, you know, I've played a lot of the Count Basie band. I've played some of the small groups. But I recently found in our collection a CD where Count Basie is playing with a trio. It's Ray Brown on bass, Louis Belson on drums. And Count Basie is, you know, responsible for almost everything. I mean, he was such a minimalist and was willing to take such a back seat in a lot of the other groups that he formed. But here's this thing. They call themselves the Kansas City Three. I mean, why not? And this is another old song, On the Sunny Side of the Street.

So it's a different side of Count Basie than we usually hear. I think it's pretty delightful. I'm curious what you think. Now, one more that's having nothing to do with Hoagie. Quincy Jones has a thing called Skewsy's Blues. Now, a few weeks ago, I was at a concert, and one of you said, you know, you really ought to play some European stuff. So there's some good French players or some other European players. You ought to play some of that. Well, okay, here you go. Other than the lead trumpet on this thing, everybody is part of what Quincy styles the Swedish All-Stars. They're all Swedish guys. So here's Skewsy's Blues.

So that was B.G. Adair with Hoagy's tune called Small Fry. Not often done, but, you know, it's a pretty winsome kind of thing, isn't it? Now, Harry James has a piece from Hoagy's output that I've never heard of. Maybe you have, maybe you haven't, but let's give a listen to Judy.

So, you know, this is Keith's Jazz that you've been listening to, and we're getting kind of close to the end of the first hour. And I want to remind you how much I appreciate you coming along. Thank you. And I also want to urge you to get in touch with me if you are so inclined. I love hearing requests. I love hearing comments. You can reach me at keithshapp@gmail.com. That's just my name, 10 letters, no punctuation, no caps, keithshapp@gmail.com. Now, here's one that seems appropriate for ending an hour. This is Benny Goodman again, and this is a tune called Wrapping It Up.

That'll do it for the first hour of this program. Thanks again for being along, and let me remind you that you're listening to 91.1 WKNO Memphis or 90.1 WKNP Jackson, NPR for the Mid-South. So, ran a little short of the first hour, but we'll just go right ahead with the second. One of the songs I like to play pretty often because of what time of year it is the old Gershwin. Actually, in Porgy and Bess, this is an aria, but now it's a song that a lot of the jazz people like, and this is Helen Merrill with a group led by Quincy Jones with Summertime.

was Helen Merrill singing, and that was recorded in Chicago in the late 50s. And the bass player on that, who had a lot to do, was John Frigo, who, when he was quite old, I got to know, and by that time he was playing jazz violin, but he'd been a bass player most of his life. And that was him. And another Chicago guy by the name of Dick Marks was the pianist. So there you go. Now, I have a whole slug of Hoagy Carmichael tunes, and I'm just going to play them, and I'll talk about them at the other end. We're going to start with B.G. Adair, and you'll recognize this. Rod Stewart gets in there, Zoot Sims, Bill Charlap again, and Linda Ronstadt has some more. And there'll be more later, but that's quite a sequence, isn't it? So we'll talk about them in a little bit.

So that last was Linda Ronstadt with I Get Along Without You Very Well. And I think maybe I gave you a double dose of Zoot Sims with Up a Lazy River. Something got confused in here, and it's probably what was confused was my head, but, you know. Anyway, that was Up a Lazy River that featuring Jim Hall on guitar. And then before that was B.G. Adair in the cool, cool, cool of the evening. And on some of these hot days we've been having, it's pretty wonderful if the evening is kind of cool. All right, so moving away from Hoagie for a few minutes, I have a couple of things that are non-Hoagie here, several, in fact. Here's Quincy Jones and with a French trio, you know, piano, bass, drums, doing a thing called Evening in Paris.

So I goofed again on that one. My memory was that it was a trio, but it was the Gigi Grice on alto sax with a French trio backing him. Now, this next one, I'm pretty sure I've got right. This is going to be the Benny Goodman Band again, and they're going to play an old standard called Sometimes I'm Happy. And what's worth noting about this, it's real different from how you've probably ever heard this song before, but this is a Fletcher Henderson arrangement. And you may have heard the story or read the story that Benny Goodman was struggling, and they went out to California, and it wasn't happening, you know, and he was pretty afraid that they were going to get canceled out by the owner of the place where they were playing. And Fletcher Henderson had one of the earliest big bands and had a lot of good guys in it, but he just had not made it go. And so Benny got a bunch of arrangements from him. And the band said, you know, we're not making it with the stuff we're doing. Let's play this stuff and have some fun at least before we get fired. Well, they played this stuff, and it was a huge hit. And off they went. They were never the same again. So here's Benny Goodman, Sometimes I'm Happy.

So that was Sometimes I'm Happy, and you know, I got it right. Chris Connor was a singer. Early in her career, she sang sometime with the Stan Kenton Band, and went on to have quite a career as a vocalist. And here she is with the Hank Jones Trio, Gershwin, A Foggy Day.

So that Count Basie trio that I played in the first hour is back, and this is a tune that apparently Basie and Ray Brown put together. It's called Blues for Eric. I don't know who Eric is. Doesn't matter. This is pretty much fun music.

That's, I don't know what you think, but I think that's a different Basie than I've ever heard. I love it. Rosemary Clooney has another Hoagie Carmichael song, real different from some of the others. A Woman Likes to Be Told. And by the way, the Rosemary arrangements were originally done by Nelson Riddle. And Nelson Riddle also did the arrangements for Everything You've Heard Tonight by Linda Ronstadt. He's very much part of our program. Anyway, here's Rosemary with a really neat band backing her.

So, you know, this is Keith's Jazz that you're listening to, and we've been featuring Hoagie Carmichael. That was kind of the last Hoagie offering we have for the night. But, you know, next week I'll be back, and so here's Johnny Hartman. We'll be together again.

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And if you have a comment or a request or anything, you can get hold of me at keithshap@gmail.com. 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Tell me what's on your mind, and I'll be back in touch. It's really a treat when I hear from you. So, you know, I'm really thankful that you could be with me any part of this evening, and I hope you'll be back. I love being here with you, and here's Ernestine Anderson.

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1: So that was Ernestine, and she said what I feel. That's it for us tonight. You know, you're listening to 91.1 WKNO Memphis or 90.1 WKNP Jackson, NPR for the Mid-South. Good night.

0: Welcome to Chuck's Place, your jazz club on the radio. Your host is Chuck O'Banner, and he's coming up now.
1: Thank you, April. When Hank Mobley was 16, his grandmother bought him a saxophone. He taught himself theory and harmony from the book she bought for him. By the time he was 19, he was playing with such musicians as Dizzy Gillespie and Max Roach. Hank was introduced to the New York scene when he was 21, and his career after that was well on its way. Playing the title cut from his No Room for Squares album, ladies and gentlemen, please welcome to the stage Mr. Hank Mobley.

Mr. Hank Moby, ladies and gentlemen. Playing with him was Lee Morgan on trumpet, Andrew Hill on piano, John Orr on bass, and Philly Joe Jones on drums. Thank you for opening our show tonight. Now, when asked about how she developed her latest album, Songs Were Made to Sing, vocalist Mary Stalling says, "It's amazing how you can feel things in your heart and in your mind, but not find the words to say them. So I pick tunes that seem to apply to me personally, and a story grows out of that." Mary worked with pianist David Hazeltine, trumpeter Eddie Henderson, alto saxophonist Vincent Herring, bassist David Happy Williams, and drummer Joe Farnsworth on the album, and she says, "I'm the product of everything I've been through in my life, and that comes through in my music." Playing the classic Lady Bird, ladies and gentlemen, please welcome Miss Mary Stalling.

name is Mary Starling, ladies and gentlemen. Thank you for being with us tonight, right here at Chuck's Place. Jazz flutist Bobby Humphrey was the first female instrumentalist signed to the Blue Note Records label. She was born in Texas. She studied classical and jazz flute in high school and continued her studies at Texas Southern and Southern Methodist universities. Dizzy Gillespie heard her play at Southern Methodist and inspired her to pursue a career in New York. She followed his advice, and within a few months, she was recording her first album on the Blue Note label titled Flute In. Performing a cut from that album titled Set Us Free, ladies and gentlemen, please welcome the incomparable Miss Bobby Humphrey.

is Bobby Humphrey, ladies and gentlemen. Lee Morgan on trumpet, Hank Jones on piano, and Billy Harper on tenor saxophone. Thank you for being our guest tonight at Chuck's Place. Coming up, Grammy Award-winning drummer Ulysses Owens Jr. has a brand new album, and this man knows how to pick band members. You're at Chuck's Place, your jazz club on the radio, and we'll be right back.

0: This segment of Chuck's Place is sponsored in part by the Memphis Jazz Workshop, creating the next generation of jazz enthusiasts and highly trained musicians.
1: The Memphis Jazz Workshop is a youth organization started by pianist Stephen Lee, and its purpose is to provide a safe space for kids to get a very hearty and healthy jazz education. That means theory and practice, and to just be able to get together with all their friends in the city who also play and play.
2: I'm at Central High School, and we were the top high school band in the world, and it's just, even that's a great accomplishment, and it wouldn't have got accomplished without the workshop.
3: 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The instructors played with us, and they were so nice and fantastic. Memphis Jazz Workshop has given me the connections that I needed to find out how good the music department was in UT Knox.
0: 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We'll look forward to seeing you there.
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0: Thank you, April. Ulysses Owens Jr. is a three-time Grammy Award-winning drummer with a brand new album titled Around the World with You. Now, his band is called Generation Y and includes Arena Terracuba on alto sax, Anthony Hervey on trumpet, Tyler Bullock on piano, and Yasushi Nakamura on bass. One of the cuts on the album is Terrence Blanchard and Branford Marsalis Quintet's Mo Better Blues. Owens saw the Spike Lee movie when he was in college at Juilliard and always wanted to record it. Here now, playing Mo Better Blues, ladies and gentlemen, please welcome Mr. Ulysses Owens.

from the album Around the World with You, Mr. Ulysses Owens Jr., ladies and gentlemen. Thank you for being here tonight at Chuck's Place. Pianist David Kukowski was taught to play piano by his father and played with his father in bars as a teenager. David studied at the Berklee College of Music in the early 80s and moved to New York in 85. He's recorded with drummer Roy Haynes and trumpeter Randy Brecker. His latest album is called Inner Trust, and David, along with drummer Leon Parker and bassist Ed Howard, are going to perform a John Coltrane composition, Some Other Blues. Ladies and gentlemen, please welcome Mr. David Kukowski.

Mr. David Kukowski, ladies and gentlemen, thank you so much for joining us tonight at Chuck's Place. Now, our next guest was born in London and grew up surrounded by classical music. Her father was an opera singer, but Judith Owen developed a wide range of music interests, including jazz, pop, rock, and blues. Her just-released album, titled Suit Yourself, displays her vocal diversity, and tonight she's here to perform a cut from her album, that 60s rock song, Spooky. Ladies and gentlemen, please welcome to the stage, Miss Judith Owen.

Miss Judith Owen, ladies and gentlemen, thank you so much for being our guest tonight at Chuck's Place. Now, there's a lot more jazz yet to come, including South African jazz pianist Abdullah Ibrahim. You're at Chuck's Place, your jazz club on the radio, and we'll be right back in just a minute.

0: The Memphis Jazz Workshop is a youth organization started by pianist Stephen Lee, and its purpose is to provide a safe space for kids to get a very hearty and healthy jazz education. That means theory and practice, and to just be able to get together with all their friends in the city who also play and play.
1: I'm at Central High School, and we were the top high school band in the world, and it's just, even that's a great accomplishment, and it wouldn't have got accomplished without the workshop.
2: The University of Tennessee of Knoxville has visited us before, and when they came here, they talked to us and told them about their program and showed us their instructors. The instructors played with us, and they were so nice and fantastic. Memphis Jazz Workshop has given me the connections that I needed to find out how good the music department was in UT Knox.
3: 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Sunset Jazz is presented by Just Jazz in downtown Memphis and the city of Memphis. We'll look forward to seeing you there. Welcome back to the club. The trombone started out as mostly an instrument played in Dixieland and swing music. Bebop jazz bands rarely used it, but J.J. Johnson, a trombonist born in Indianapolis, was determined to show the slide trombone could be played with the technical mastery needed to play jazz. A co-founder of bebop, Dizzy Gillespie, once told him, "I always knew the trombone could be played different, and that somebody'd catch on one of these days. Man, you're elected." His album Trombone Master covers 6 separate recording dates at Columbia Recording Studios in New York. And tonight he's with us to perform an arrangement of Cole Porter's "What Is This Thing Called Love?" Ladies and gentlemen, please welcome Mr. J.J. Johnson.

Mr. J.J. Johnson, ladies and gentlemen. Playing with him was Tommy Flanagan on piano, Nat Adderley on cornet, Wilbur Little on bass, and Albert Heath on drums. Thank you for being our guest tonight. South African pianist and composer Abdullah Ibrahim was born in Cape Town in 1934. Now, during the apartheid era in the 1960s, he moved to New York City and remained until the early 1990s. Since the 60s, Mr. Ibrahim created standards that vividly captured the poised dignity of African culture and customs and the traditional jazz of his idols, Duke Ellington and Thelonious Monk. Well, Mr. Ibrahim died last week in Bavaria, Germany at the age of 91. And tonight we'd like to pay homage to this great jazz musician by sharing a cut from his album, Sotho Blues. The song is called Calypso Mine.

0: Abdullah Ibrahim, ladies and gentlemen. Thank you for your long and glorious contribution to jazz. That's all tonight for this edition of Chuck's Place, your jazz club on the radio. We're here every Saturday night at 10 on WKNO 91.1 FM, your NPR station in Memphis and the Mid-South. We're also streamed on WKNP 90.1 in Jackson, Tennessee. And we're on the internet at WKNOFM.org. Thank you again, April, and all of our wonderful guests for being with us tonight. And until next time, I'm Chuck O'Bannon, your host for Chuck's Place, always reminding you to love your brother, respect your father and your mother, and above all, treat your sister like a lady. Remember to be thankful for every gift God's given you. And we'll see you again next Saturday night at 10, right here at Chuck's Place, your jazz club on the radio.
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1: Live from NPR News, I'm Dale Willman. President Trump says the U.S. military conducted additional strikes against multiple targets in Iran on Sunday for violating the ceasefire agreement. NPR's Shanalise Duster has more.
2: U.S. Central Command says its forces launched strikes against several Iranian military assets on Saturday. Those assets included Iranian air defense sites, communication systems, and drone storage facilities. CENTCOM says the strikes were a direct response to an Iranian drone attack on an oil tanker transiting near the Strait of Hormuz. Bahrain has also accused Iran of targeting it with drones. President Trump said in a social media post on Saturday that the U.S. may be forced to militarily complete the job. And if that happens, quote, Iran will no longer exist. Late Friday, U.S. military forces targeted several Iranian military sites in response to an Iranian drone attack Thursday on a cargo ship navigating the Strait of Hormuz. CENTCOM says commercial vessels are continuing to travel through the Strait of Hormuz. Shanalise Duster, NPR News.
1: The death toll for the pair of earthquakes that struck Venezuela Wednesday has now risen to at least 1,430 people. Rescue efforts remain underway to find anyone still alive after being buried under the rubble. NPR's Fernando Naro has more.
3: It's the third day after the deadly earthquakes that have devastated northern Venezuela. In one of the hardest hit areas, the coastal state of La Guaira, roads

0: Sarah Davis Buchner was the pianist there, and the Fantasia after J.S. Bach by Ferruccio Busoni, something he composed in the memory of his father. Music for Mom and Dad in a minute.
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0: The father of Dutch composer Henriette Bosmans was the principal cellist of the Concertgebouw Orchestra, and her mother was a concert pianist, so to say she was born into a musical family is kind of an understatement in the case of Henriette Bosmans, who became quite an accomplished concert pianist herself. Here's some of the music she wrote for what must have been the two instruments nearest and dearest to her heart, Impressions.

0: The Symphony No. 31 by Alan Hovhaness. That was the Northwest Sinfonia, conducted by Gerard Schwartz.
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0: Ah, love. It can inspire so much beauty. In this case, love inspired some of Dvorak's very first pieces of music. A collection of poems had touched his heart, so he set some of them to music. They eventually became a piece composed as an expression of love. Music so personal and profound that Dvorak actually never published it. Instead, it simply inspired his career. This work of Dvorak's is intimately tied to...
1: Live from NPR News, I'm Dale Willman. Iran launched missile and drone strikes on U.S. military targets in Bahrain and Kuwait Saturday. U.S. officials have acknowledged the strikes, but there have so far been no reported casualties. The strikes were in response to U.S. attacks on Iran earlier Saturday. The U.S. Central Command says 10 targets, including missile and drone storage sites and coastal radar facilities, were hit. Paul Salem is with the Center for Strategic and International Studies. He says the attacks will not undo the Memorandum of Understanding signed by the U.S. and Iran earlier this month.
2: The MOU itself, I think, in broad strokes, I believe, is going to move forward. And the broad strokes really are opening the Straits of Hormuz, albeit under some Iranian control. The U.S. already largely lifting its blockade on Iran, easing global energy and trade markets, and entering into nuclear negotiations between the U.S. and Iran, entering those talks. I think those things are achievable.
1: The major heat wave hitting Europe this weekend is continuing to move eastward. On Saturday, Germany hit a record high temperature for the second day in a row, and now authorities are urging people across the region to save water. Esme Nicholson reports.
3: According to preliminary readings, temperatures in Germany have exceeded 106 degrees Fahrenheit again, this time in the eastern half of the country. National railway operator Deutsche Bahn is warning that its infrastructure is struggling with extreme sun exposure, and one of Germany's busiest highways near Hamburg shut down after the asphalt buckled in the heat. The shade typically given by the capital's oak trees is out of bounds as authorities struggle to contain a plague of toxic caterpillars. Police in the capital are patrolling the city with two water cannons, usually deployed during riots, to help people cool down. For NPR News, I'm Esme Nicholson in Berlin.
1: Experts say that extreme fire weather conditions are expected to continue across much of the southwestern U.S. throughout this weekend. Red flag warnings are up in several western states. And as NPR's Nate Roth reports, that includes part of

0: Well, that piece was Fire, Haydn's 59th Symphony in A Major, known as Fire. Harpsichordist Trevor Panuk, both conducting and performing the solo alongside the English concert. A flute and piano will guide you through a bit of the dark hours in just a moment. I'm Melanie Renata, and this is Music Through the Night.
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0: This is just a small part of a work crafted in memoriam. A duo for flute and piano by Aaron Copland, meant to honor the late great flutist and educator William Kincaid. This movement is called Flowing.

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0: This music whispers untold stories. French composer Charlotte Soey's life was steeped in creativity, a love that shaped her art and a legacy that was nearly forgotten. This work from her, called Sentimental Story, is veiled in mystery, musical themes for a film that never came to be. A suite rediscovered decades after her death. And you... well, you get to wander through this cinematic love story that never was, through this work later this hour. I'm Melanie Renata, and this is Music Through the Night.
3: Live from NPR News, I'm Dale Willman. Iran targeted U.S. bases in Bahrain and Kuwait Sunday. So far, there are no reports of injuries. The attacks came after the U.S. hit missile and drone storage facilities in Iran, along with coastal radar systems. The head of Iranian-backed Hezbollah says the agreement between Lebanon and Israel won't work, and he's demanding that Israel leave. But as NPR's Kerry Khan reports, Israel says that won't happen until the group disarms.
4: Hezbollah's leader Naim Kazem posted a lengthy criticism of the framework agreement signed between Israel and Lebanon. The deal links an Israeli withdrawal from Lebanon to Hezbollah's disarmament, something Kazem says won't happen until Israel withdraws. He says the deal gives away Lebanon's sovereignty, which he called a great sin. According to the new deal, Israel would withdraw from small villages or so-called pilot zones whose security would be turned over to the Lebanese army to ensure Hezbollah does not return and be able to fire on northern Israel. Despite a ceasefire Israel struck near the village of Nabatea on Saturday, Israel's military says the targeted strike killed a militant posing a threat. Kerry Khan, NPR News, Tel Aviv.
3: Families in Venezuela are reporting that more than 68,000 people remain missing following Wednesday's massive earthquakes that hit Venezuela. The death toll has risen sharply this weekend to at least 1,430 people. And people are using shovels and bare hands to try and find their loved ones in piles of rubble. John Otis is in Caracas, where he says that country's poor infrastructure is hampering rescue efforts.
5: One reason there's a shortage of heavy equipment is because so many Venezuelan factories have shut down. Hospitals were defunded, and now they lack everything from antibiotics to, in some cases, even running water. Rescue workers and firefighters lack protective gear. So in the end, previous mistakes are making it a lot harder for the government to deal with this ongoing disaster.
3: That's John Otis reporting. Belgium has canceled its annual reenactment of Napoleon's defeat at the Battle of Waterloo because of an intense heat wave underway in Europe. Terry Schultz has our reports.
6: With temperatures around 95 degrees Fahrenheit and a heat alert in place, organizers of an annual event depicting Allied forces defeating Napoleon Bonaparte's army canceled it, saying public safety comes first. Many trains have been canceled or stranded, and authorities warn people to stay in cool environments and drink plenty of liquids. But competitive athlete Suzanne Jabril said she could find a positive spin.
7: Living in Belgium, obviously, we're not used to this type of weather. It's interval training, because obviously your heart rate is elevated when you're training in such hot weather. So stopping regularly, but then keeping your training up, it's excellent workout.
6: In two Belgian cities, however,

0: A bit of a kick in the pajama pants, the ballet music from the Siege of Corinth by Rossini, the Monte Carlo National Opera Orchestra performing. I'm Melanie Renata with a sentimentally cinematic sound in just a moment. 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
1: 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Hi, I'm Daryl Snodgrass, and you're able to hear stories from the Mid-South and across the country because people open their homes to public radio reporters and hosts like me. And in return, we show our gratitude by getting the story right, putting stories into proper context. 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
0: Four short movements in the sentimental story by French composer Charlotte Soey were meant to build a cinematic world. The opening movement paints a meeting on the banks of a stream. You can hear it just flow in. It's followed by flirtation and then a sudden absence, concluding with forgetfulness of the whole romantic thing. Here's the National Orchestra of Avignon-Provence.

0: The epitome of the Romantic era of classical music, the first of Camille Saint-Saëns' 5 symphonies, the Vienna Symphony performing Georges Prêtre at the podium.
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0: The Armonia Ensemble, founded 26 years ago by wind players of the Leipzig Gewandhaus. There they performed Antonio Salieri's Picciola Serenata. I'm Melanie Renata, and because this is Music Through the Night, a work that embodies the stars in just a moment.
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0: His sonatas have been described as technical exercises, but that really doesn't feel like an apt description for something as lovely as this harp sonata. A work by German-American composer Paul Hindemith. Here's harpist Judy Lohmann.

0: Beethoven was actually writing his piano concerto in C major around the very same time that he crafted that. You can sort of hear the ideas all bleeding together. Beethoven's string trio in G major, opus 9, number 1. Pinchas Zukerman with the viola, Itzhak Perlman with the violin, and Lynn Harrell with the cello.
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0: No one can really agree on exactly how many variations are tucked into that piece. It's anywhere from 6 to 15. Composer César Franck never really bothered to clarify, so I hope you just enjoyed that collection of symphonic variations performed for you there by pianist Georges Bolet and the Royal Concert de Cabale, Ricardo Chailly at the podium. I'm Melanie Renata, and the energy stays lifted with a work by a New Orleans-born composer in just a minute. You're listening to Music Through the Night.
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0: You're in for a bit of an adventure here. Music from French-American composer Edmond Dédé called Chicago. Richard Rosenberg conducting the Hot Springs Music Festival Symphony.

0: A potpourri of waltz tunes, Marin Alsop conducting the Sao Paulo Symphony Orchestra for a waltz suite from Sergei Prokofiev, his opus 110.
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0: Just so pretty. Pianist Michael McHale with She Moved Through the Fair. Good morning. I'm Melanie Renata, and I've got a change of pace coming, a bit of a morning wake-up call in just a tick.
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0: Sometimes you can't help it. Creativity just hits you. And for Robert Schumann, at one point, it hit during a pretty good year of good health. And from that year came 40 different pieces of music. This is one of them, his concert piece for four horns. Here's the BBC Philharmonic with hornists Martin Owen, Chris Parks, Alec Frank Gemmell, and Sarah Willis.

0: composed in just a matter of days. Some very good, happy days. Robert Schumann's concert piece for four horns, his Opus 86, John Wilson conducting the BBC Philharmonic, and hornists Sarah Willis, Alec Frank Gemmel, Chris Parks, and Martin Owen. I'm Melanie Renata, and a wonderful waltz sequence wanders into your Sunday morning in just a moment.
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0: After the huge success of his opera, The Cavalier of the Rose, Richard Strauss knew he had to milk that music. He pulled together two separate waltz sequences and arranged them for the concert hall. This is the first one, performed for you here by the BBC National Orchestra of Wales.

0: The Grand Waltz Sequins number 1 from The Cavalier of the Rose by Richard Strauss. Tadaki Otolka conducting the BBC National Orchestra of Wales.
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6: So have we said where we are on tape yet?
7: Starting us off today are our producers Lim Levy and Sean Cole.
8: Very pretty day to be on an abandoned island where victims of contagious disease were quarantined. And one in particular who lived here, died here, never believing that she was in fact sick and dangerous.
5: So, well, this is a story that begins when?
8: It starts in 1906. And it doesn't start on the island, it starts in Oyster Bay.
5: Ooh, nice neighborhood.
8: Very nice. There was this one rich family on vacation there.
9: And their daughter gets sick. She gets sick first.
8: This is Judy Leavitt.
9: I am a professor emerita at the University of Wisconsin.
8: And she wrote a book about this story. So, basically, the girl, the daughter, has a fever. Then her sister comes down with it. And then her mom and a maid.
9: About 6 out of 11 in the family get sick.
8: And with this disease, the fever is just the first part of it.
9: Both diarrhea or constipation are reported. So it can go

0: what had caused the disease. So they called in this sanitary engineer named George Soper.
1: With the public health department. He was a go-to guy for outbreaks like this. Back then, the Department of Public Health was thinking, you know, you get sick because of something dirty near you.
2: In the well or in the pipes.
1: Yeah, so he looks into all of that.
0: Did a whole test on the house and the water and everything. Couldn't find anything, and so
1: he starts talking to the family.
0: And he started quizzing them all, and they remember.
1: Eventually,
0: that they had a summer.
1: He builds up this whole picture of several outbreaks going back years.
3: 1900, Mamaroneck. A New York family had a house for the summer. 1902, Dark Harbor, Maine. 1904, seven cases. Sands Point, New York. Autumn, 1906. Winter, 1907, New York City.
1: All these cases, and they all had one thing in common.
2: What?
1: Each of these families had employed the same cook.
4: Really?
1: Which is funny, because when you cook food, you kill the bacteria in the food.
2: Yeah. Oh, so it couldn't be the cook then.
1: But this cook...
0: Her most famous dish was peach melba, which is ice cream and fresh peaches.
1: Fresh peaches. Raw fruit.
0: That was a perfect medium.
1: And the cook's name was Mary Mallon.
2: Mary Mallon.
4: Wait a second, Sean Cole.
2: Typhoid
4: Mary is what we're talking about.
2: Oh, so we know this story.
1: No, you don't know this story.
2: What do you mean?
1: Everybody thinks they know this story. I thought I knew the story, and then when I looked into it, I realized I didn't know the first thing about it. And when you look into the details, they tell us some very difficult things about who we were and who we still are in a lot of ways. It's all in the details, all of the juice and problem.
4: Like the peach juice.
1: Yeah,
4: the peach juice.
1: Just like the peach juice.
4: We're still dealing with
2: Wait, I'm Robert Krulwich. Go ahead. Do your part.
4: I'm Jad Abumrad.
2: This is Radiolab. And in this hour...
4: A series of stories that all hew to that delicious story archetype we call...
2: Patient Zero. The first cause.
4: We'll try to trace ideas and trends and massive social traumas like pandemics back to that one person.
2: Or one critter. Yep. Or the other way you call it is called the but for. If you didn't have this thing, but for this thing, you wouldn't have the rest of the story.
4: I like the but for.
2: The but for.
4: But, meanwhile.
2: Back to the peaches.
1: So, George Soper's like, I've got to find this woman. And when he finds her.
0: She's in New York City, working for another family.
1: So he goes to the house. Walks into the kitchen, sees this woman, 5'6", blonde hair, blue eyes, Irish immigrant, 36 years old.
0: And he says, Mary Mallon, I think you are causing disease in people, and I want samples of your urine, feces, and blood.
1: Good afternoon. And she says,
5: what are you accusing me of being sick?
1: Playing the role of Mary is Columbia Public Health Professor David Rossner.
5: How dare you? I'm not a sick person.
4: What does she do?
5: She traces him out of the building.
0: With a fork in her hand.
1: A serving fork.
4: A serving fork?
1: Yeah.
4: But did she have typhoid? Did she outwardly have typhoid?
1: Well, that's the thing.
5: She never had any symptoms.
1: She was actually the first documented case in North America of a healthy carrier, which is to say someone who has the disease and is contagious but never actually feels the symptoms. So in one weird way, Soper's thrilled. Like, he's only read about this, and then here she is in front of him. But think of how all of this must have sounded to Mary. I mean, some guy from outer space comes into your kitchen and says you're diseased and you're hurting people. I mean, she must have thought,
5: what? I feel fine. I'm living a moral life. I'm not a vagrant. I'm employed. I'm a good, solid citizen.
4: Mm-hmm.
5: You know, you would be crazed too, wouldn't you, even today?
4: You'd probably grab your knife, yeah.
5: Yeah, you'd grab your knife.
2: Well, does he have any evidence, though, that she is spreading the disease?
1: Not yet. That's why he needs her poop. So he goes back, finds her at a rooming house. She kicks him out, swears at him.
0: She apparently had quite a temper.
1: And then the health department sends in this female doctor.
0: By the name of S. Josephine Baker. Maybe she could ask for blood, feces, and urine a little more gently.
1: I just don't know how you ask for that gently. But she tries. And when it doesn't work, she comes back a little bit later with cops.
0: And they come to the house, and Mary Mallon, when she realizes what's happening, disappears.
1: What do you mean disappears? She just vanishes?
0: Completely vanishes. They end up searching the entire

0: place, and they can't find her. Finally, I think they're about to leave when one of them spots
1: her skirt at coming outside of a door.
0: It's a little piece of calico it kind of stuck in a doorway.
1: They open the door, and there she is.
0: And so they drag her out, and she comes out kicking and screaming.
1: Screaming and kicking.
0: It takes all of them to drag her out.
1: Protesting.
0: And they get her in the ambulance, and Josephine Baker sits on her, as according to her, sits on her.
2: And Baker later said
0: something like, it was like being in a cage with an angry lion.
2: So they take her down to the hospital.
0: They tested her feces and urine, and they found that, yes, she was, in fact, a carrier of live typhoid bacilli.
3: It's a weird island, man. I spent a while on here.
0: So they isolate her, and they ultimately move her from Manhattan to North Brother Island.
4: Have a bit of a haunted vibe.
5: Yeah.
1: And there she is.
5: Thanks, man.
2: We went there to just to try to get our heads around what she must have thought.
4: What do you think?
2: What was the island like?
5: Man, everything is completely overgrown.
2: On one end, there are all of these medical, former medical buildings, including a giant hospital where they isolated tuberculosis patients. So a big, brick, stately building. And then on the other side of the island, there's smaller wooden buildings that are crushed.
5: This may be where her cottage is.
2: Where her cottage would be if it was still standing, but it's not standing anymore.
0: Well, it was one room. It had a kitchen. It had a sleeping area and a sitting area. It probably wasn't so bad if you didn't have to stay there. You know, any places that you're not free to leave becomes like a prison.
2: So we're marching around, and then Lynn says to me, hey, look at the view, and...
5: Holy moly!
4: Take a look at that.
5: It's right there.
2: That's when it really hit me.
5: If this is where her cabin was, then one window of it looked exactly onto Manhattan.
4: She could have seen where she used to live.
2: This was like the most horrible seaside vacation.
0: Almost the whole time they had her incarcerated, they took feces 3 times a week, which is, you know, it's not pleasant to have to do that. And sometimes she was negative and sometimes she was positive.
2: Wait, what? So that's another thing that they were figuring out at the time. So she was probably an intermittent carrier.
6: What does that mean?
2: The disease is always in her, but sometimes she excretes it and sometimes she doesn't.
6: Oh, that must have been confusing for her.
7: When I first came here, I was so nervous and almost prostrated with grief and trouble. My eyes began to twitch.
2: This is from a letter that Mary wrote from the island.
7: I have, in fact, been a peep show for everybody.
2: But if you keep reading it, and in fact it's addressed to a lawyer, it's clear that she was fighting this. And she had been sending her own feces samples herself to a private lab in Manhattan, and each one of those was negative.
6: Really?
7: The tuberculosis men would say, there she is, the kidnapped woman.
5: Yeah, that is poison ivy.
2: She sues the city and loses. Still, there are all of these questions as to whether any of this is legal. I mean, even George Soper, the guy who hunted her down, said it was contrary to the Constitution of the United States to hold her under the circumstance.
6: And how long was she on this island for?
2: 3 years.
6: Wow.
2: And then what changed was a new health commissioner took over.
0: And so he says it's just not right that we keep a healthy woman locked up like this.
2: Mm-hmm.
0: She was not dangerous to anybody if she didn't cook.
2: He lets her go.
8: He lets her go?
2: Yeah. Back to Manhattan. But he makes her promise.
0: She did promise. She signed an affidavit.
2: Saying she'll never cook again. And she was released. They set her up with a job as a laundress, and they went, here you go, Mary. And then, they kept track of her for a while.
6: Hmm.
2: And then at a certain point, they kind of stopped keeping track of her. What happened?
8: Dun, dun, dun, dun. So how many years will go by?
2: Five.
8: Five.
6: What happens next?
2: There's an outbreak of typhoid.
8: Where?
9: Where?
2: At a maternity hospital.
9: Oh, you're kidding. Wow.
2: Josephine Baker, who sat on her in the ambulance before, she says that she goes and pays a visit and walks into the kitchen, and she says the first person that she encountered was Typhoid Mary Mallon. George Soper did some legwork on where Mary had been, and it turned out she had worked at a restaurant, two Ooh. Hotels, an inn, and a sanatorium, as well as the hospital.
8: Wow.
2: And at least according to his account, two of the people that she made sick during those couple years were children.
10: She was now a woman who could not claim innocence. She was known willfully and deliberately to have taken desperate chances with human life. She had abused her privilege. She had broken her parole.
0: So then they put her back on North Brother Island, back in her bungalow. And there she sits.
10: She was a dangerous character and must be treated accordingly.
9: Absolutely. She's broke her promise.
6: Yeah, I totally agree.
9: She made a deal and she didn't keep the deal.
2: But the thing is that at the time she was sent back to the island, there were hundreds of other healthy carriers identified all over New York, and some of them were cooks.
0: Huh.
2: And yet Mary was the only one who they isolated in this way.
6: Why? Why only her?
2: I think it was more about making people feel safe than actually making them safe.
5: Oh, look out for this stair. It's all crumbled.
2: She was what we needed at the time.
5: We're in the hospital where the tuberculosis patients were quarantined.
2: This was towards the end of Lynn and my visit to the island.
5: Yeah, these must be the wards.
4: Definitely.
5: Yeah.
4: So when was she here?
5: This is where they brought her after she had a stroke. And this is where she was for the last 6 years of her life.
4: Did she die in here?
5: Yeah.

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1: I'm Robert Krulwich.
0: This is Radio Lab, and today
1: it's patient zero. That's our subject.
0: Yeah, and this next story,
1: well, it's so huge.
0: It's the ultimate patient zero story, really.
1: Many of us have lived through this. It's as recent an event. It's such a recent event that it still hurts and it still bleeds.
0: Yeah.
1: And in it somewhere is the patient that is called zero. So this is.
0: Yeah. A lot of people are going to help us tell this story, but starting us off is science writer, Radio Lab regular, Carl Zimmer.
2: So in 1981, doctors for the first time describe
3: a mysterious newly discovered disease,
2: a syndrome,
3: which affects mostly homosexual men.
2: The young men in Los Angeles
0: were dying.
3: The number of cases has been growing faster and faster.
4: So far, more than 80 Americans have died.
3: 258 people have died. 625 people have died.
0: Of course, this is the part we all know, how from those first few cases in L.A., AIDS became one of the deadliest pandemics the world has ever seen.
5: More dangerous than the plague of the Middle Ages.
0: But back at the beginning, there was a story that I've not been able to shake for the last 30 years, and it's a story that I want to reimagine right now.
6: Right after news of this syndrome started to break,
0: that's science writer David Quammen, who along with Carl will be one of our guides.
2: Epidemiologists were trying to figure out
7: where did it come from?
2: And they were thinking like, well, maybe it's a sexually transmitted disease.
0: So the CDC launches a study
6: of a group of about 30 patients,
0: gay men,
6: in New York, Los Angeles, and San Francisco to see who had had sexual contact with whom.
0: How do you, is that just a series of interviews with people?
2: Yeah. Please name all the people that you've slept with.
0: The CDC eventually releases the results of this survey in the form of a diagram,
6: like a network drawing, with circles representing patients and lines representing sexual contact.
0: And each patient, each little circle, was numbered.
6: New York, 7. Los Angeles, 12.
0: So you didn't know who was who, but you could tell immediately when you look at this thing that of all the 30 or so circles, there was one circle that was special. It had lines coming out in every direction.
6: 7 or 8 emanating from him.
0: Like the hub of a wheel. Except all the spokes on this wheel connected to other wheels, which then shot out and connected to other wheels, fanning outward. At the center of it all was that one little circle, numbered
6: 0. Number 0.
0: And as far as we know, that was the first time that you ever get the term patient 0.
8: Patient 0 was a man, the central victim and victimizer.
0: This is from a 60 Minutes special in 1988. That year, a reporter named Randy Schultz had written a book called And the Band Played On that for the first time revealed the identity of Patient Zero.
8: He was a French-Canadian.
9: A very handsome airline steward.
8: Named Gaetan Dugas.
6: Gaetan Dugas.
8: Patient Zero.
0: A few minutes later in the report, Schultz comes on to describe
10: a guy who has got unlimited sexual stamina.
0: This sexual athlete who would fly from one hotspot to the next because of his job, having sex with literally thousands of men.
6: And as he knew he was dying, at least according to Randy Schultz, he became somewhat sinister and malicious. He would sleep with a male partner at a bathhouse in San Francisco or somewhere else. And then when the light came up, according to Randy Schultz, he would say, I've got gay cancer.
9: Now you're going to get it too.
11: You talk to him.
9: I talk to him now.
0: This is Dr. Selma Dritz. She was part of that CDC study.
9: I told him that he was getting other people sick with it. And he said, my right to do whatever I want, my civil rights, I do as I please. I've got it. Why shouldn't they have it?
6: Really a chilling moment.
0: And pretty much from that moment on, Gaetan Dugas,
2: he just took on this aura as single-handedly causing an epidemic in the United States.
0: Mm-hmm. Now, I don't know about you, but I first bumped into this story in the movie version of And the Band Played On. When I first saw that, AIDS had already infected 2.5 million people, and to think that it could all go back to this one guy just seemed unreal.
2: It was a very potent story, there's no doubt. And he gave HIV to a lot of people. There's no question about that. But what we do know is that he was not patient zero.
0: He was not patient zero.
2: No.
6: He was not the beginning point.
2: He wasn't.
0: Not even close. Huh. So here's the question that got me started on the story. Okay, so the gay steward, that was the movie stuck in my head. But what's the real movie? What movie can we make about the beginning of the AIDS epidemic?
1: And how exactly do we know that Gaetan Dugas wasn't patient zero?
2: Well, there are a couple reasons we know it. So So one thing that people started to do,
0: scientists,
2: was to they started going back and looking at people who had died.
6: People who died mysteriously.
2: AIDS-like things.
0: In the past.
6: Might some of them have been early cases?
2: And they started finding a lot.
12: Robert Rayford had AIDS 12 years before it was recognized in this country in 1959. A sailor in Britain died of pneumocystis pneumonia.
0: And so, for a while, you had all these new patient zeros.
12: In 1961, a nurse in Chicago died of Kaposi's sarcoma.
2: But the real definitive blow to this whole patient zero nonsense came by actually looking at the virus itself.
0: In 1984, same year that Gaten Dugas died, scientists isolate the virus.
2: HIV.
0: Which is really just a little string of genetic code that gets into your body and into your cells and uses your cells to make copies of itself. But here's the thing.
6: When it replicates within a single patient, it copies itself imprecisely. It mutates quickly. It changes a lot.
0: As the virus duplicates itself inside a person, the dupes often have little copying errors in them, little mutations. And it turns out those errors, they happen at a predictable rate. You can kind of almost predict how many you're going to see in a year or 5 years. And so the amount of changes that you see out there, the diversity, really, of the viruses in the AIDS population, well, that becomes really good information. And so a group of scientists began to look at
6: the amount of diversity among HIV patients in the U.S.
2: and other parts of the world.
1: And the more diversity, the longer the virus has been around.
6: Right, right.
2: And they could use that kind of like a clock. If you have a virus here and a virus there,
0: you could measure how different they are, and you would know that it would take a certain amount of time for them to get that different. And to make a long story short,
2: the picture they get is
0: that AIDS entered the United States
2: around 1966.
6: At a time when Gaten Dugas was still a virginal adolescent.
0: From there, scientists were able to trace the virus back to Haiti, and from Haiti, back to Africa.
2: So if you want to get to the real patient zero, as it were, the most interesting stuff comes from Africa. So one way to try to figure out its origins there is to go looking for the virus.
6: Yep, and that takes us back to ZR59 and DRC60. Can we talk about them?
1: Sure.
0: What?
6: These are the two earliest known HIV-positive human specimens.
0: And this is where, for me at least, the story gets way bigger than I imagined. Now, the first sample,
6: ZR59,
0: came to light in the late 90s. Somehow, scientists unearthed a very old tube of blood from a hospital in Kinshasa in the Democratic Republic of Congo. And when they tested it,
6: it had HIV. This had been taken from a Bantu man in 1959.
1: 1959?
6: Yeah. Nobody knows his name. Nobody even knows, I think, what he died of. And that was the only one for a number of years.
13: That was our one glimpse into the kind of deep history of HIV.
0: But then along comes that guy, Michael Warraby. He's an evolutionary biologist at the University of Arizona. And a few years ago, Michael went back to Kinshasa and found a second HIV sample. He actually found the virus lurking in a tiny bit of human tissue that was preserved in paraffin wax.
13: It's kind of like Han Solo in the Star Wars movie when he's kind of frozen in that carbonite or whatever that stuff is.
0: In this new sample, it was from the same town, Kinshasa, as the first, and also, more importantly, from the same time.
13: 1960. And with the two of them, then you can kind of go back in time. And so,
0: yes, like we described before, you can measure the differences between the samples, calculate how long it would take for those samples to get that different. And in the end, you can use these two samples to wind the clock all the way back to the virus that started it all. And it turned out
6: the most recent common ancestor of those two specimens
0: goes back to
6: about 1908.
0: 1908. That is when it started in human beings.
1: What? 1908? Is that what he said?
6: Give or take a margin of error.
2: Early 1900s.
1: Wow.
0: So around 1908, give or take, something happened.
6: That's right. That moment is the spillover.
1: Spillover.
6: Spillover is the term the scientists use to describe the moment when a virus in one species passes into another species.
2: You know, new diseases in humans tend to pop up from animals. So people said, okay, flu comes from birds. Where does HIV come from? to get at that answer, you have to look beyond human beings. You have to look at other viruses that are like HIV.
6: So the search was on.
14: The inability to find a similar disease in research animals.
0: Turns out right about the time that the HIV virus was discovered,
14: scientists at the New England Primate Research Center,
0: some researchers found a virus like it in macaque monkeys.
14: Macaque monkey.
0: In fact, it was so similar that they called it
2: SIV.
6: Simian immunodeficiency virus.
15: Yes. And that's where the origin quest started.
0: This is Beatrice Hahn.
15: I'm a professor of medicine and microbiology at the University of Pennsylvania.
0: And so after they found it in macaques, what happened?
15: It took a couple of years.
0: But eventually, she says, they found SIV.
15: And still another primate species, the Sudimangabe.
0: And then in a few more.
15: The African green monkeys, mandrills.
0: Pretty soon it was all over the place.
15: There are now, I think, 40 different species of African monkeys known to have their own version of SIV.
0: So then the question was, which one of these monkeys or primates passed it to us?
15: Then, unexpectedly,
0: a researcher named Martine Peters
6: at this center in Gabon
0: decided to test her chimps.
15: Two orphan chimpanzees.
6: And bingo. She found a very, very close match.
15: A virus that was the closest relative of HIV-1.
0: So?
15: Everybody said, well, you know.
6: It was a chimp.
1: It was a chimp. Okay.
6: Yeah, it came from a chimp.
15: Yes.
0: But then the question was, well, which chimps? Or rather, where?
6: Where exactly?
0: So?
6: Beatrice Hahn and her colleagues started looking at chimps that came from different parts of Western Central Africa.
0: Now, getting blood samples from chimps in the wild is pretty much...
15: It just isn't feasible. So you get stuck with fecal samples.
2: It's poop.
0: Huh.
15: Yes, poop.
2: There's lots of DNA in there.
0: And viruses.
2: So they would just go to where the chimpanzees would sleep at night, and they would just, you know, collect some poop.
0: Bring it back to the lab, and Beatrice would analyze all the viruses.
15: Over 90 different wild communities.
0: From every part of Central Africa.
15: Over 7,000 different fecal samples.
0: And slowly, they were able to piece together
15: which communities were infected and which ones had the closest to HIV-1. That's when it hit us for the first time.
0: What exactly hit you?
15: The geographic origin of these chimps.
0: In 2006, her and her colleagues published that the human AIDS virus comes from a group of chimps, a very specific group that live in a very specific place.
6: This little corner of southeastern Cameroon.
15: Between the Boumba River, the Ngoka River, and the Sanga River.
0: These chimps were essentially penned in between these three rivers.
6: It's an area probably only of 100 square miles, not much more than that.
0: Wow.
1: So when we're looking at what humans have, and we're looking at what all of those chimps in Africa have, the most perfect match is this little territory up there in Cameroon.
6: Yeah.
15: There is no other virus that is any closer. So that's that.
0: So can you reconstruct the spillover and the WHO that it spilled over into as best as you can understand it?
6: You can hypothesize. And the best hypothesis is the cut hunter hypothesis.
0: The cut hunter?
1: The CUT hunter?
6: That's right. A hunter who gets cut.
0: And what can we say about this guy? What do we know about him?
6: If we had to guess, that human was probably a Bantu man living very near the forest or in the forest in southeastern Cameroon. He was hunting. Maybe he had a bow and arrow. Maybe he had a spear. And he kills a chimpanzee. Bingo, here's a big pile of meat. And he starts to butcher it. He's cutting open the chest cavity, he's pulling out organs, and he cuts himself. And he gets blood-to-blood contact. Chimpanzee blood against his blood. What happens is that the virus in the chimpanzee blood found itself in an environment that was unexpected, that was alien to it, but was not too much different from the biochemical environment it had been in, chimpanzee blood, it could function. And that's the moment. That's the moment it begins. That human is patient zero.
0: But why then? Why 1908? I mean, presumably people have been hunting chimps for a really long time. Why wouldn't this guy be patient 7 million?
6: That's another of the big questions. People certainly in Central Africa have been eating monkeys for thousands of years.
0: I mean, David says there's really no way to know, but this could have just been the right virus.
6: Maybe this particular virus evolved in a way that made it more transmissible in humans.
0: Or maybe it just got lucky. to come along at precisely the right time.
2: What you're looking at...
0: This is Carl again.
2: ...is a time when this part of Africa was being heavily colonized. The French and the Belgians were building train systems. The populations were on the move. Kinshasa, which was then Leopoldville, it was exploding. It was huge.
6: The cities were attracting people from the boonies in those days.
0: Just so by 1908, all the virus has to do is get from that tiny village where the Cut Hunter lived to one of the new cities.
6: That happens almost certainly by river. I was stirred by the work of Beatrice Hahn and Mike Warby to see what this scenario looked like on the ground. So I went to southeastern Cameroon and I chartered a little boat, about a 30-foot wooden boat with an outboard motor.
0: And he traced the path of the virus.
6: We went down the Ngoko River and we stopped at a few villages. There are a couple little villages there, one of which has a market where you can buy monkey meat and crocodile meat.
0: And he says it wasn't hard to imagine how it all might have went down. Perhaps the Cut Hunter gave the virus to a woman, who then passed it on to a fisherman.
6: Fellow that I call the Voyager.
0: Who then got in a boat, as David did, and carried it down the river.
6: The Sanga River, which is the Ngoko is a tributary of the Sanga. Sanga becomes a bigger river, 200 meters wide, which then flows to the Congo River, the big river.
0: And into the city.
6: And I imagine him sliding into Brazzaville around 1920, the first HIV positive man to arrive in an urban center where there's a much greater density of humans, where there are prostitutes, a greater fluidity of social and sexual interactions. And that seems to have been the place from which the disease went global.
1: So that's how it happened.
0: We could take it back even farther, actually.
1: What do you mean?
0: Well, because if you want to make a movie about the start of it, well, this is not the start. Because we got it from chimps, right?
1: Right.
0: So you could ask, who was Chimp Zero? What do we know about Chimp Zero? Right?
6: Yeah. I mean, everything comes from somewhere. And again, by molecular work, scientists have been able to determine that the chimp virus is actually...
0: It actually comes from...
6: Two monkey viruses.
0: Two different monkeys from two completely different species.
1: What? Would they have encountered each other somewhere? Or had a fight? Or?
6: They probably encountered each other in the stomach of a chimp.
1: Meaning what?
16: Well, from the perspective of a chimpanzee, monkeys, they look tasty.
0: This is Nathan Wolfe,
16: professor in human biology at Stanford University.
0: And he says to fully understand this part of the Chimp Zero narrative, you have to grasp how it is that chimps hunt. And this is something he witnessed.
16: In the Kibali National Forest in southwestern Uganda.
0: He described to us watching three male chimps converge on a tree full of colobus monkeys, which are these very small black and white monkeys.
16: And one individual managed to grab two juveniles, and then the three individuals all met up and
0: began to eat the monkey while it was still alive.
16: The chimpanzee was going after an organ, you know, that obviously was a tasty morsel that he was going after, and the monkey was screaming bloody murder.
0: It is quite disturbing to watch, he says.
16: But one of the things that struck me at that moment was the depth of contact between the blood and body fluids of this monkey and the chimpanzee.
0: The chimps are literally covered in blood. They have blood on their face and in their eyes. And from the virus's perspective, this is spillover heaven. Okay, so the following is the closest that we can get to a zero point in this entire narrative. We don't know where it happened.
16: And we don't know exactly the time, say some hundreds of thousands of years ago.
0: From the molecular clock, we know it was less than a million years. That's all we know. But whenever it was, Chimp Zero was hunting, and it comes upon a monkey called a red-capped mangabey.
16: The red-capped mangabey, this is a larger primate.
0: And these are tree-dwelling little guys?
16: Tree-dwelling.
0: A little bit of red fur on their heads.
16: Yes.
0: Chimp Zero spots one of these monkeys, eats it. And in the process, he catches a red-capped mangabey version of the AIDS virus. Next, sometime after that first kill, weeks, months, we don't know, maybe it was the same day, Chimp Zero comes across another monkey. And this monkey was called a spot-nosed guenon.
16: Yes.
0: It's got a spot on its nose, I assume.
16: There you go.
0: Very small.
16: One of the tiniest monkeys of all of the old world monkeys.
0: And Chimp Zero eats that monkey and gets a spot-nosed guenon version of the AIDS virus, or the SIV virus, inside it.
16: So you've got the red-capped mangabey, and you've got the spot-nosed guenon. So you've got a guenon and a mangabey.
0: Two completely different kinds of SIV viruses inside the same chimp. Now, under normal circumstances, according to Nathan, both of these SIV viruses would go nowhere. Because
16: when one of these viruses makes the jump,
0: they go from a place they've adapted to, and that they know, to a completely foreign landscape.
16: Like a human being dropped off on Mars, maybe without a spacesuit.
0: Huh.
16: I mean, they basically are entering a completely alien habitat. The cells don't look the same, the environment is different.
0: And the chimp's immune system would normally kill them.
16: But then once in a blue moon,
0: something crazy happens. These two viruses will end up inside the same cell in the same chimp at the same time.
16: Literally, there is a single cell simultaneously infected with both viruses.
0: So suppose on one side of the cell you've got the mangabey virus, and on the other side of the same cell you've got the spot-nosed guenon virus.
16: And what happens is, literally,
0: inside the cell,
16: you have an enzyme. It's called the polymerase enzyme. It's copying genetic information of the viruses.
0: This is what viruses do. They hijack these enzymes to make copies of themselves. Now, here's the problem.
16: These enzymes, they're not necessarily that sticky.
0: And while they're in the process of copying one virus,
16: every once in a while,
0: they'll accidentally fall off mid-copy
16: and
0: go whack
16: and latch on
0: to the second virus and just keep on copying. And so what it ends up spitting out is a hybrid. Like that. Now, this new mosaic probably won't go anywhere because 99.999999% of the time, when these hybrids happen,
16: it's a dead end.
0: The chimp's immune system is pretty sophisticated. It has evolved defenses against these viruses, and it will destroy them. But again, once in a blue moon.
16: So this is a blue moon after a blue moon after a blue moon to really get this. Finally, you get one particular mosaic virus between the mangabey and the guenon
0: that through sheer random luck works. It landed on the exact right combination of genes that allowed it to evade the chimp's immune system.
16: I mean, one of the amazing things to think about is how many hopeful monsters you had to have in order to get that one that actually survived.
0: Probably trillions. But then,
16: boom.
0: Suddenly, in a flash, from these two viruses that can barely survive in the chimp, you get a new virus.
16: A little bit mangabey, a little bit guenon.
0: Can not only survive in the chimp, but can thrive. In fact, for this baby virus, the chimp is the perfect host.
16: And that was the virus that ended up spreading, jumping over into humans, and has been this massive and incredibly dramatic sort of tear in the fabric of humanity.
6: Let me add another parenthesis. There are essentially 12 major groups of the HIV virus.
0: What David means is that 12 different kinds of HIV viruses have spilled over 12 different times.
6: 8 of them came from monkeys, 3 of them came from chimps, and 1 came from gorillas.
0: Wow.
6: And of those 12, only one of them is responsible for the global pandemic.
0: There are 12 kinds.
6: 12 times that we know about. It's probably happened dozens and dozens more times that we don't know about. So the spillover is not a highly improbable event.
16: These sorts of viruses, they're constantly pinging at us. They're pinging at us and pinging it at us. We see it happening all the time.
0: You see it happening?
16: All the time.
0: Nathan has set up a series of monitoring stations
16: in places like Central Africa.
0: And he and his colleagues have been tracking what he calls the viral chatter in the people who hunt these primates.
16: We collected specimens from the animals that they were hunting.
0: They compared that to blood samples from the hunters themselves.
16: And guess what? We found a whole range of new retroviruses that were moving over into these hunters.
0: Oh, so you really are looking at the potential beginning of something.
16: Yes. I mean,
0: who knows
16: so
0: what?
16: If you want a patient zero, really clear patient zero, it's some of these individuals that have been infected with these viruses. And the real question is, how do we stop patient zeros? How do we avoid patient
0: one and patient two?
16: Exactly.
0: So Nathan is developing a series of tools like
16: digital surveillance. I mean, some of these places, I work in some places in Democratic Republic of Congo. You basically have to fly in to get there.
0: No roads, often no electricity. But
16: many of these places, they still have cell phone towers.
0: So Nathan has begun to track cell phone call patterns in these communities. So if he sees a blip of many calls to a medical center within a short period of time.
16: Okay, boom, now we got to investigate that. And we continue to find viruses that are completely novel. And we're looking to determine if these are the next HIV.
0: Because think about it, he says, HIV landed in humans in 1908, but we didn't know about it until 1981.
16: We had decades of time when this was a virus before it spread globally.
0: What if we'd been looking for it? A lot of people to thank for this segment. Thanks to Nathan Wolf.
1: Also thank you to Carl Zimmer. And thank you also to Michael Warby.
0: And thanks to David Quammen.
1: And also to Beatrice Hahn of the University of Pennsylvania.
0: And to Katie Slocum from the University of York for letting us use her recordings of chimpanzees.
1: I'm Robert Krilwich.
0: I'm Jan Abumrad.
1: And we'll be right back.
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0: Hey, you want to know about one of my proudest moments of being a dad?
1: Yeah.
0: Happened this morning.
1: Yeah.
0: So you know how Emil's a little bit of an introvert, right?
2: Mm-hmm.
0: We were sort of worried whether he socializes enough. Well, we were taking him to daycare, and he's taking his shoes off, and there's this little boy who's only there 2 days a week, and he's not adjusting well. And every time his mother drops him off, she has to literally like, pry him off her, and he's wailing. And you know. And so Emil sits down on this little seat to take his shoes off. The mother of this kid puts this little boy next to Emil, and he is just crying. He's distraught. So then what happens is Emil turns to this little boy, looks at him, sticks out his hand, and says, "High five." High five. Out of nowhere.
2: That is amazing. Yeah, because it's like they're out in their own society, you know?
0: Yeah,
2: like
0: totally.
2: Yeah.
0: Okay, so let's do the introductions. I'm Jad.
1: I'm Robert.
0: This is Radiolab. We're calling the show
1: Patient Zero.
0: Yeah, and for this next segment, no more patients.
1: No more diseases.
0: Exactly.
1: Let's focus instead on invention, on the people who bring new ideas into the world.
0: Yeah, the zero is behind the ideas. That doesn't quite sound right. You know what I mean.
1: Yeah.
0: And that guy you just heard?
2: Hi, my name is John Moalem. I'm a contributing writer at the New York Times Magazine.
0: He's got his own high five story to tell, though it's not about his daughter.
2: I think we have kids around the same age.
0: It's or like, her first high five. It's actually about the first high five ever.
2: Yeah.
0: Ever?
2: Yeah.
0: See, one morning a few years ago.
2: 2007 or 2008.
0: John turned on his computer, opened up his email, and found
2: a press release about the true undisputed inventor of the high five coming, you know, out finally.
0: Who is the press release from?
2: National High Five Day, which is a kind of a joke holiday that was invented by a group of high school friends, I think.
1: So, and they told the story?
2: They told the story of Lamont Sleets. College basketball player at Murray State in Kentucky.
1: And the story in the press release went something like this. Sleets' father fought in
2: Vietnam as part of the 1st Battalion, 5th Infantry, which was nicknamed the Five. And they used to greet each other by holding up their hand and saying, "Five," as a kind of prideful thing. And when Lamont was younger, they would all sort of hang out at the house in Kentucky, and he couldn't keep all their names straight. So when they'd walk in the door and go, "Five," he would just sort of smack their hand. And you go, "Hi, Five."
0: Oh, like hi, like hello, Five.
2: Hello, Five, yeah. Ah. Hi, comma, Five. You know, he has small hands. He likes to put them up against the big hands of the Five guys. And it was years later that he started playing college basketball at Murray State and started high-fiving all his teammates. He'd really never stopped high-fiving. It was just something he did. But when he went around playing away games, other teams picked it up and it sort of spread out. So he was sort of both the inventor of the high-five and the kind of Johnny Appleseed of the high-five at the same time.
0: And within a few weeks of John getting this press release,
1: the story was everywhere.
0: Went kind of viral.
2: It wound up sort of all over the internet. There were some local newspapers who, you know, picked it up. You know, Murray State suddenly became very proud of the fact that they were the home of the high-five. It became sort of part of the institutional lore in the athletic department there.
0: And then you read this, and you thought what?
2: I thought, how sad.
0: How sad? Why how sad?
2: Because I knew the story of Glenn Burke.
0: Turns out John had already been poking around into this question of who invented the high five, and he had stumbled on this photograph.
2: You know what? Maybe I don't have it, but
0: black and white picture.
2: Oh, yeah. Here we go.
0: Two baseball players facing each other, afros, huge smiles, and their hands are in the air right about to connect. Which one of these is Glenn Burke?
2: So Burke's the guy in the warm-up jacket. I think he's even got his hat on backwards.
0: Glenn Burke was a center fielder for the LA Dodgers in the 70s. Big guy.
2: He says he had 17-inch biceps, so I'll take his word for that.
0: The other guy in the picture is Dusty Baker. He's an outfielder. But you can tell in the picture, just from the way that Glenn is sort of throwing his whole body forward, that he's the one initiating the gesture.
2: I mean, this is a guy who was, the soul of the Dodgers clubhouse.
3: He just had that type of charisma.
1: This is Luther Burke Davis, Glenn's sister.
3: With Glenn, it was like, like he'd always be on the stage. I often said he should have been a comedian.
2: He was always dancing around in the clubhouse. He used to do Richard Pryor stand-up routines just from memory.
3: He just genuinely loved people.
1: So much so, she says, that in the year that picture was taken, the Dodgers made him the sort of public face of the team.
3: He was their ambassador of goodwill.
1: He's the guy they'd send out to all the press events.
3: You know, like meet the youngsters or people,
1: that sort of
3: you
1: thing.
3: Know, and stuff.
2: Here's the story about this picture.
0: What was the date?
2: October 5th, poetically enough, 1977.
0: It's the playoffs, Dodgers versus the Phillies, game four, bases are loaded.
2: Dusty Baker
1: steps to the plate.
2: And grand slam.
0: Crowd goes nuts.
1: Baker does his victory lap.
0: And just as he's,
2: you know, round and third coming to the plate,
1: Burke comes racing out of the dugout.
2: And he's got his arm really high up, and Baker
0: sees him, instinctively raises his arm, and before you know it,
2: Burke and Baker smack hands.
0: Bam! There it was.
3: The sportscasters that were, you know, announcing the game said they had never seen that done in sports before.
2: And from there on, the Dodgers started high-fiving, and everyone else started high-fiving.
3: The high-five
0: became a thing.
3: Mm-hmm.
0: And it all began with that one moment.
2: The platonic high-five right there.
1: Unfortunately, that moment?
2: That was actually both the beginning and also almost the end of Burke's career.
0: It's not that he wasn't good. He was actually really good, even in his rookie season.
2: He was being talked about as the next Willie Mays by the Dodgers organization.
1: But?
2: He was gay. And he tried to keep that a secret while he was playing. Dusty Baker actually had kept trying to set him up with his wife's cousins, and Burke never liked any of them, and Baker was completely confused because he knew, you know, these were really good-looking women, apparently. So there were rumors circulating, and the rumors reached the front office of the LA Dodgers, and one day Burke was called in by management, and they offered him $75,000 to get married.
0: What?
1: $75,000?
0: To get married?
1: Huh.
0: What is this, like the mob or something?
2: Well, exactly. I mean, no, they didn't regularly offer their players money to get married. And Burke's response, apparently, was, he said, "I suppose you mean to a woman." Shortly after that, the Dodgers traded him to the Oakland A's for a player who everyone acknowledged was completely inferior.
3: That was confusing for us, and I know it had to be confusing for him.
2: It was shocking to everyone. No one understood why he was traded.
0: And you think it was because he was gay?
2: Yeah, yeah.
3: You know, baseball, this all-American sport.
0: Yeah.
3: But, you know, at least he was still going to be able to play ball. Yeah. Or at least he thought.
2: He ends up in Oakland, doesn't get very much playing time.
1: And when he did get on the field, it wasn't very pleasant.
3: He used to get heckled a lot, you know, from people in the bleachers. And
1: even worse, according to a couple of different people, his coach,
3: Billy Martin,
1: would often introduce Glenn Burke this way.
3: "This is Glenn Burke, the faggot."
0: Really?
3: Yeah.
2: And so Glenn Burke retires.
0: Wow, and he was only like 26 or something, right?
3: Yes, he was young.
2: Within a year of his rookie season, just walks away.
0: God, that's like an aborted career.
2: Exactly. From there, he ends up in the Castro District in San Francisco, which is the big gay neighborhood.
0: And things go okay for a while.
1: But then one day when he's crossing the street,
3: three teenage girls in their mother's car
0: come barreling down the road.
3: And they hit him and broke his leg in three places.
0: Oh, man.
3: And that kind of ended everything when that happened.
1: He starts taking painkillers. One thing leads to another.
2: He gets hooked on crack. Can't hold a job. He goes broke.
0: Ends up living
3: on the streets.
2: And in 1994, Burke is diagnosed with HIV or AIDS. I guess AIDS at that point.
3: He ended up coming to live with me. A lot of times he didn't sleep well at night. And we would sit up and talk. Put on music, and I'd dance, and he'd move his arms around because he was in the bed. He was bedridden.
0: And so you took care of him until he died?
3: Yeah.
0: Glenn Burke died in 1995.
1: But what he's left with at this point is he's left with the original high five, right? That's his claim.
2: Yes, yes. That defined him, to some people at least, at the end. And he believed it. A reporter had asked him, you know, if it was true about the high five, and he said, "Yeah, think about the feeling you get when you give someone the high five. I had that feeling before everybody else did."
0: Huh. So what did you do when you got this press release?
2: So I called National High Five Day because I wanted to talk to Lamont Sleets. Even though I was sad, it seemed like, okay, here's another person's prideful accomplishment. Let's get his story.
4: Hello? Hello?
0: Eventually.
4: Hey, there we go.
0: He gets this guy on the phone.
4: My name is Greg Haraledge.
0: Greg is one of the founders, and he and John get to talking, and John asks him the sensible first question.
2: Is the Lamont Sleets story true?
1: He figured it was, but, you know, he thought he should at least ask. He's a reporter.
2: And there was a pause, and he said, "No.
4: Frankly, we've been waiting for someone to ask. We thought no one would ever ask.
2: It's not true.
4: This is something that we had made up. We wanted to see if the media would run with it."
1: They made the whole thing up.
2: They made the whole thing up, and then they just went to go cast their protagonist.
4: Yeah, so we sat down. We picked Murray State. That's just kind of a great-sounding school. It pops up in the NCAA tournament every few years.
2: And they came across this guy, Lamont Sleets.
0: Why him?
4: They, well, It was pretty close to random.
2: They then told me they had received an email from Lamont Sleets' wife.
4: Absolutely. His wife emailed us and said, some of the details that you have are flat out wrong.
0: That implies that some of the things you've said are right, though.
2: But Lamont thinks he probably did invent the high five.
0: But wait. What about Glenn?
3: I was kind of like, kind of a bit blown away, you know?
2: Yeah. You know, here was this guy who was proud of this, and these guys just kind of stripped it away from him.
0: Do you feel a little guilty? Did I mean, like, okay, it's a high five, it's kind of a silly thing. On the other hand, this guy's life, the way he died... Do you feel like you robbed him?
4: We do feel we wish that we had done things slightly differently and putting together this sort of collegiate prank. But we didn't really know of Glenn Burke at that time.
0: Greg says they hadn't heard of the Glenn Burke story when they pulled this prank. And now that they know it, they really feel bad. In fact, they're now organizing a charity event they're calling
4: the National High Five-a-thon,
0: which will raise money for charity, including one chosen by Glenn Burke's sister, Lutha.
3: I'm very proud. Anytime I see somebody do a high five, it just really makes me happy.
0: And that seemed like a good end to the story.
2: But,
1: no, because then John told us that
0: if you really honestly want to get to the bottom of who invented the high five, I mean, we didn't think we wanted to, but now that we're in it, what the hell? Well, you've got to go beyond Glenn Burke's story.
2: I've wanted you to believe that he was the hero at this point, right? So maybe I should tell you a little bit about Derek Smith, right?
1: Even though Glenn Burke died believing that the high five was his legacy, at more or less the same moment that he invented it, a guy named Derek Smith, a basketball player for the Louisville Cardinals, was at practice.
2: And a guy named Wiley Brown went up to Derek Smith and was going to give him just an ordinary low five. And Derek Smith looked him in the eye. This is what Wiley Brown told me. Derek Smith looked him in the eye and said, no, up high. That year's Louisville team, they were known as the Doctors of Dunk. You know, they're a high-flying team. They played above the rim.
0: And John says when Louisville played in the 1980 NCAA Finals.
2: I haven't seen it, but apparently the broadcaster referred actually to the high-five handshake.
5: Give him the high-five handshake. High-five.
2: He felt compelled to explain it to America, you know.
0: Wow, and did at the moment that Derek Smith did it, did an asteroid fall on his head or something?
2: Well, in 1996, I believe, in the 90s, he had an undiagnosed heart condition, and he just died all of a sudden on a cruise ship.
0: What?
2: Yes. And he said explicitly to Wiley Brown, this is something I'm going to be remembered for. You know, our kids and our grandkids are going to talk about this, and in fact, our kids and grandkids do talk about it.
0: And they're probably very proud.
1: But
6: it was Kathy.
1: Then we ran into this woman.
7: You yell that fire away.
0: This is Kathy Gregory. She coached women's volleyball in the 1960s, years before Glenn Burke and Derek Smith. And she says with her girls,
6: everyone did it
0: all the time.
6: So I do believe that it was volleyball that first started it.
0: And interestingly, she says they would high five more when a player screwed up.
6: Yes, no, it isn't just about celebration.
0: Because really, when do you need a high five?
6: Of course, it's more when you're down.
2: Yeah, it makes people so happy.
0: So women's volleyball, there you go.
1: Non, ce n'est pas le fini.
8: Pourquoi?
1: Because then our producer Lynn Levy also discovered that in the movie Breathless in 1955, and exactly 1 hour, 18 minutes into the film, you will see two Frenchmen do a very distinct haute cinq right there.
0: Isn't this all like an indication to you that it's one of those things that probably was there, the dawn of man?
2: Because it, like, gives pleasure?
0: Yeah, it's just like
2: a... Like, from an evolutionary point of view?
1: No, I don't think so. I think this has the feeling of something that was born. I mean, who in this room wants Glenn Burke to be the original guy?
0: Just raise your hand. Me.
1: Yeah, me.
0: Me.
1: Yeah.
0: It's the better story,
1: so
0: frankly.
1: Look at what's happening here. Every time we look for the original of anything, be it a disease, a contagion, a gesture, we find more than one. So what do you do in this situation?
0: I think, you know, what you do is you just choose. You say, which one is the better story? Let's just go with the best high five. Forget the first, the best.
1: And I think we can do that. Let's just call it Glenn Burke.
0: Glenn Burke invented the high five.
1: Done.
0: All right, high five.
6: High five.
9: 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Radiolab is produced by Jad Abumrad.
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15: 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We hear from Kathy Hochul, the governor who made that happen. 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
19: Live from NPR News in Washington, I'm Windsor Johnston. Iran has launched drone and missile attacks on Bahrain and Kuwait in response to American airstrikes on the Islamic Republic. NPR's Ruth Sherlock reports the attacks come as the U.S. and Iran threaten to stop negotiations to end the ongoing war.
20: Despite the memorandum of understanding to end the fighting, the U.S. and Iran are trading increasing fire. The U.S. Military Central Command said it struck military targets inside Iran after Iran attacked a foreign ship carrying oil to Qatar in the Strait of Hormuz. The flashpoint is disagreement over who will control the strait. Iran's paramilitary Revolutionary Guard claimed responsibility for drone and missile attacks on Bahrain and Kuwait, which both host U.S. military bases. It warned, if U.S. strikes continue, of, quote, a complete halt to ongoing negotiations. President Trump took to Truth Social

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0: COVID-19 complications after being elected to Congress in 2020, and she won a special election to fill the seat. Letlow has promised to work in lockstep with Trump to advance his agenda. She'll face the Democratic nominee winner, Jamie Davis, a farmer and former parish official from Northeast Louisiana. Matt Bloom, NPR News, New Orleans.
1: House Speaker Mike Johnson says he plans to send a housing bill to the White House tomorrow. Both chambers had approved the measure last week, but right before a scheduled signing ceremony, President Trump refused to sign the bill into law, saying Congress must first pass his proposals to tighten election laws, which under the Constitution are the responsibility of the states. Sending the bill to the White House starts the clock. If the president does nothing and Congress is in session, the bill will become law in 10 days. If Trump vetoes the bill, it comes back to Congress, which will then vote on whether to override his veto. I'm Nora Rahm, NPR News in Washington.
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4: I'm Francis Lam, and you're listening to The Splendid Table from APM. So, what's the secret to a good relationship? All right, you didn't come here for romantic advice, but I do think they're pretty universal answers. One is to really listen to each other, and the other is to make each other laugh. Later in the show, we'll be talking with Will Gadara, who was a co-owner and led the service of 11 Madison Park, which was once voted the best restaurant in the world. He has a new book called Unreasonable Hospitality, and we'll talk about how you can be a better host and really a better person by taking some cues from great restaurant service. And first, we have the married duo of chefs Sola and Ham El Whaley. For years, Sola's been an internet cooking video star, showing off her pastry, savory, and nerdetry skills in video series about everything from killer pies and food science to recreating recipes unearthed from ancient history. And her husband, Ham, kept up his career helping to run fine dining kitchens. But recently, they've teamed up to make videos together, including a series for the New York Times called Mystery Menu, and they just crack each other up all the time. We've got them answering your cooking questions, and they're joining us now. Hey, Sola. Hey, Ham. It's great to see you both.
5: Hey, Francis. How's it going?
6: Hey, how's it going?
4: I am so great. I'm actually really walking on air because I got to have a conversation with your buddy, Will Gadara. And, you know, he always makes everyone feel so amazing. And you know how he's all about intentional listening and paying attention to your relationships. And it actually got me thinking, because, Ham, you were on our sister podcast, The One Recipe, shameless plug. And on that podcast, you were talking about how, you know, the two of you working together is just so much fun for you both. But, you know, as someone who, you know, I love my wife very much. I've never had to work with her. I kind of have to imagine, like, you're living with a person, you're spending your life with a person, when you're working with a person, it can't always be fun, right? So how do you manage, like, all the tough parts of working with each other?
5: Ooh. Communication, I think, is key. Like, we've always worked together, even when we weren't married. So that kind of laid the foundation for our entire relationship. When we met in the CIA, we were in every class together and kind of just like, oh, look at these brown kids. Let's like lump them together. And so we were initially lumped together often. And then that lumping turned into a very real love.
4: That's the most romantic thing I've ever heard.
6: Yeah. Well, I was mad about it in the beginning because it was like, oh, we're the only two brown people here, so you think we should be friends? And then they were right.
4: From a lump to love.
5: From lump to love.
4: But then, so tell me, so like as you worked, and you worked together in lots of different ways, right? You owned a restaurant together, like you came up in culinary school together and you worked in restaurants, and then you actually owned a restaurant together. Mm-hmm. And then Sola, you went into, you know, your fabulous food media career, and Ham, you continued working in restaurants, and now you make videos together for us all the

0: galaxy. So, like, well, tell us what's fun about it, but then also tell us, like, how you actually manage that.
1: Well, I guess we both work really differently. I do everything, like, in my head first and in notebooks first, and Ham is someone who does stuff like he can't work on a dish until food is in front of him.
0: Mm-hmm.
1: So I guess in the beginning, the first thing to overcome was understanding how each other's brains worked.
0: Mm.
1: And I also think the fact that we think differently is like a benefit. Like, I'm the planner. I love the spreadsheets. I love drawing pictures and making lists. And then Ham's like the execution. So, like, together, we're like a really solid team. We have all of our bases covered.
0: But okay, but so you have this New York Times video series you do together that is kind of not really, I mean, unless you're going to reveal the magic behind the curtain. But as far as I can tell, it's about you two being surprised. Like, make a meal with this. So you really can't plan for it. And now you're improvising. So how do you learn to dance together? If you have such different styles, especially.
1: Well, when we see the ingredient, it's exactly like it seems. We see the ingredient, it's a surprise, and then we get 1 hour. But before we get into it, we make like a very, very thorough, detailed game plan. And then we communicate the whole time while we're cooking to see where we are within our game plan.
2: Yeah, constantly checking where each other is at. And in the kitchen, like whether you're doing an hour competition show or setting up a restaurant or cooking Thanksgiving dinner, that plan portion is the most important part, that game plan. So you know exactly where you want to end up and how you're going to get there. So that's with that show specifically, the game plan is the key to the whole process. And it's why it seems like we can get so much done in a short amount of time, is because we know that this is going to take 5 minutes. And while that's going, we can do this and then we can do that. The game plan is paramount to any kind of cooking project endeavor.
0: Right on.
2: The one time we didn't have a game plan was when we were making our wedding cake. And that was a struggle.
1: No, we had a game plan.
2: We did later. We didn't initially start with a game plan. We were just kind of, we made a bunch of different cakes and tasted them and put them with different fillings. And then we came up with a game plan. And then the rest of the process was pretty smooth.
1: Well, that was the first time we did something like really big together. Mm-hmm. It was a 6-tier wedding cake for like 300 people. It was our first wedding cake ever, and we just got out of culinary school. Well, yeah, but also we did not know how to do that much cake. So we started early, and we just made like cake after cake after cake after cake to like figure out the recipe. And then we did our own like tasting where we made like multiple cakes and stacked them in different ways and like tasted them. So it was like a lot of chaos in the beginning. But then once we like nailed down our recipe, it was pretty smooth. Until the decoration part, which we were like, oh, this is easy, right? And it's not.
2: Nope, not easy at all. Then it kind of slid back into chaos, but it was very fun. It was a great experience. It was a good like relationship test right before you get married. Cause we also like stayed awake 3 nights before the wedding because we were just baking cakes, building cakes. So we were on no sleep and things turned out okay. So
0: the fact that you made it through and actually got to the wedding and then decided to both say, yeah, I do, really, I think it says something.
2: That was a really good, really good test before the wedding. It's like, can you make it through this?
1: Well, I feel like it was a really good metaphor for marriage because like we had so many ups and downs. Like when we did finally eventually get the 6 layers of cake and each layer was like 8 inches tall, we wanted to put like a shiny chocolate glaze over it, which is traditionally made with gelatin, but our family is Muslim, so we thought we could just, you know, eyeball it with agar. And we invited everyone, like the whole family was there, so we're like, everyone come into the kitchen, we're gonna pour on the chocolate glaze. And then we poured it on and then like everything just melted and slid right off, and then there was just like a waterfall of chocolate on the kitchen floor.
0: Beautiful. That was a stunning moment. No one had ever seen anything like that before.
2: Everyone was very concerned.
1: We got really sad, and then but like just like in life, we talked about it, we regrouped, we came up with a better plan, got the decorations done. It was pretty good, and then Ham transported it, and then there was a surprise tropical storm.
0: Oh god.
2: Yeah, so our wedding was at like the peak of this cliff, So there's a winding road that you had to take to get to the top. So there was torrential downpour. I was in the back of a van, literally cradling the cake, trying to protect it from every bump in the road. I ended up taking my suit jacket off to cover the cake as I carried it into the place. We had to touch it back up when we got, it was very stressful, but it was so stressful that the actual wedding was so easy and so stress-free that it was like, oh, this is nothing. Cause we made this giant cake and then transported it in this tropical storm up a hill.
0: Because we already got past the moment where I wrapped the wedding cake in my wedding suit.
2: In my wedding suit.
0: Yeah, that and we was, made it this far.
2: That was fun. The cake got eaten. Oh. It was a good cake. People liked it.
0: Mm-hmm. Well, okay, that is fantastic. And here you are, lo, this many years later. So we do have lots of folks who called in with questions for you. So let's get to them.
3: Hi, Sola and Tom. My mom, my sister, and I are big fans of yours from the Philippines. Oh, our question is, how long does your dry brining chicken last in the fridge? We watched your fridge tour video and saw that Ham left something brining. And my mom left a spatchcock chicken to dry brine for around 4 or 5 days. And it ended up being tasty, but a little bit weird. Please give us some suggestions. Thanks.
0: Oh my God, I love this.
2: So cute.
0: I love this person.
4: That's amazing.
1: I understand what she means by tasty, but weird.
2: Yep.
1: Ham usually covers this. You're the protein person.
2: Yes, there is. I feel like there's a window when the dry brine morphs from dry brining and into more of a cure. So I know exactly what you mean by tasty but weird. It tastes almost like a processed ham because it draws out too much moisture and then the meat starts curing. So depending on the size of what you're looking to brine. So if you're doing a whole chicken, I would not dry brine it for longer than 48 hours. Because then you're just going to start going into more of a cured meat territory. If you're doing parts, I would keep it from 12 to 24. Like, essentially, the larger the piece of protein that you're brining, the longer it takes. But I would rarely go past 48 hours just because you're just going into a different territory at that point. If you're looking to cure something, go for it. But if you're looking for dry brine, where you're looking for a nice, dry, tacky exterior and a really nice, moist interior, you want to keep that on the 48-hour if it's a large piece of protein and 12 to 24 if it's a smaller piece of chicken, pork, or beef. If you're doing fish, that's even less time. I would do 3 hours up to 12 and really nothing past that. Shrimp and scallop that's really small also benefit from a dry brine, but I wouldn't go longer than an hour on those things because then they're going to start to get tasty, but maybe a little tough.
1: Well, and for...
0: Tastes be weird.
1: Yeah. And for anyone who's not familiar with dry brine, it's just like all you do is pat down your protein, evenly sprinkle it with salt, and then you could add some spices in there, but make sure it's not more than half the volume of the salt because it can affect the way the salt is absorbed. And then you pop it on a wire rack set in a sheet tray and let it sit in your fridge uncovered. And then the salt will dissolve from the meat juices, get drawn in and like tenderize the meat, dry out the skin so it crisps really well and also help the fat render. But like if you are trying to cure, you need to have a curing salt in there. Otherwise, if you have your meat for more than a week, it might start to go bad. So your mom was like right on the edge, living dangerously.
2: Really, really pushing it. And the curing salt also helps give it a pinkish hue so it doesn't look super oxidized when you cook it.
0: Yeah. Which is why, like, when you buy, like, ham, like supermarket ham, why that meat is actually pink. It's pink,
2: yeah.
0: Because of that curing salt usually.
2: Yeah.
1: But that's happened to us, like, a ton of times. It just happened last week where we dry brined chicken thighs, didn't have time to cook it. It was in there for 5 days.
2: Yeah.
1: But like in that case, we just went with a moist cooking method so it doesn't have too much of that cured texture, but it's perfectly safe.
2: Yeah, it's safe. It just, the texture might not be great. And that's a great point, Sola. Like if you do over brine your meat, cooking it in a moist environment to reintroduce some liquid into the protein is definitely going to help. Like doing a braise instead of a sear.
0: Don't go anywhere, because we'll be back to answer more of your questions with Sola and Ham Awaley, hosts of the show Mystery Menu from New York Times Cooking. I'm Francis Lamb, and this is The Splendid Table from APM.
4: 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Currently in Memphis, we've got 86 degrees and sunny skies. We are 91.1 WKNO Memphis, or 90.1 WKNP Jackson. 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
0: 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I'm Francis Lamb, and this is the show for curious cooks and eaters. We're talking with chefs and YouTube stars Sola and Ham Awaley. We're taking your cooking questions. Let's get back to it with them. Okay, let's go to our next caller, and this is Amy.
5: Hi, Sola and Ham. My question is one my friends and I have been debating for years. If you could only use one bean, either black bean or chickpeas, for the rest of your life, which one would you choose and why?
1: One bean?
0: First of all, I love that Amy and her friends have been debating this for years.
2: Yeah, for years.
0: Like, remember back in 1999, I said chickpeas, yeah. Guys.
2: Let's get out the minutes from the last meeting.
0: I've changed.
1: This is a friend group I think I would fit in well.
2: Yeah, this is a great friend group.
0: I love it.
2: Discussing black beans and chickpeas. And I like how specific they were. It's not just any beans. Don't pick your favorite bean. It's black bean or chickpea.
0: So which team are you on?
2: That's tough, because I have close, like, personal ties to both beans. Like, I grew up eating a lot of both in different applications. Like, in the Middle Eastern side of me loves chickpeas because it's such a core component of a lot of dishes. But the, like, South American slash, like, Brazilian a lot side kind of really likes the black beans in feijoadas. And I grew up eating a lot of different variations of feijoada. So that's very tough. What's great is that they're both super versatile. They're really good for you.
1: This question is tearing you apart.
2: It is. It's like, I feel like they're asking me which part of the world I like. Yeah.
1: No, you have to pick your favorite parent here.
0: Yeah, exactly. Which parent do you?
2: Yeah.
0: Which parent do you?
1: Who do you love more, your mom or your dad?
2: It's really tough. I will have to say on a day-to-day basis, if I am going to reach for one of those, I'm reaching for black beans.
1: I agree.
0: Okay. Mm-hmm. Well, I mean, the nice thing to know here is that, like Amy, if she and her friends have been debating this for years, they probably do go back and forth. So you don't actually have to be committed only to one side or the other. But Sola, what would you say? Are you team black bean or are you team chickpea?
1: I'm fully committed to the black bean.
0: Oh, fully committed.
2: No debate.
1: No debate.
0: With
2: just
0: authority.
2: Straight black bean.
1: Yeah, straight black bean. For me, chickpeas are like, just like a very specific thing. I don't even think of them as beans. Like, it's a chickpea. I only want it for like chana masala. Is that the dog? The dog's playing behind him. Sorry. Chickpea for me is very specific. I only want it in chana masala or hummus. And those are two things that I rarely eat.
0: Really?
1: Yeah. We're not hummus people. We're baba ganoush all the way.
2: Or mutabal, yeah. Uh-huh. Mutabal or baba ganoush all the way.
1: Uh-huh. But black bean, you could refry it. It's great in the soup. You can do like a shakshuka kind of thing, or like a chilaquiles kind of thing. I feel like you can have a lot more fun with a black bean. Dip? Whoa.
0: black bean dip.
2: So you say that there's more versatility in the black bean than the chickpea is your debate?
1: I think so, because I feel like it is creamier as well.
2: Mm-hmm. I do agree that it is creamier. It's also like, I feel like it's easier to cook. It's just like an easy thing to, because if you're, for a lot of things, the chickpea, like especially a dried chickpea, I feel like it takes a lot longer. If you want to make something really good, like a hummus or something, you need to peel it. There's a lot of work mm-hmm. involved with getting a chickpea from good to unforgettable. But black beans are there, like, already.
0: Always unforgettable?
2: Black beans are unforgettable, yeah.
0: Noted, Ham. No, your family is noting this. Can I say something completely sacrilegious?
2: Go for it.
1: Uh-huh.
0: I think they're the same thing. Let me take it back. I don't think they're actually the same thing, but I kind of feel like all dried beans are fungible.
2: Are interchangeable?
0: Sort of. And I love them all. So that's, this is the space I'm coming from. Not like, oh, I don't care about them, so they're all the same. It's like, no, I love them all. So I'm like, I would totally puree a chickpea just like I would totally puree a black bean. I would stew a chickpea just like I would stew a black bean. And they all have their own flavors, for sure. They all have their own unique characteristics. They all have what makes them special. But I kind of feel like it's super fun to do... I don't know. Like, why wouldn't I make a hummus type of dip with a black bean? Like, that sounds like that'd be really good. Why wouldn't
2: you? And we have, mm-hmm. and it's delicious.
0: Yeah, right. So I kind of feel like
2: that's a good.
0: It's all good stuff, and I just like I love beans. And again, they are unique in the sense that they have their own flavor and texture and shape and all that stuff. But I kind of feel like when you, again, in the comfort of my own home, I would never do this. Like. You know, to a Colombian and be like, hey, eat this. I just made your beans with whatever beans I had lying around. I'm sure it's the same to you, right? Like, I would never do that. But I kind of feel like cooking beans in one traditional manner or another, but swapping the kind of bean you use is always a little bit fun. Like, it changes the flavor a little bit, it changes the texture a little bit. And I don't know. I just kind of feel like I love them all. Why not?
1: Okay, I agree with you with all beans except chickpeas. Because I feel like
2: chickpeas is very distinct. It has
1: they're pointy.
2: I feel like chickpea has a vibe. There's a chickpea vibe that all other beans don't have, and it tends to be a little heavier, a little starchier. I feel like there's a chickpea vibe you get that you don't get with other beans. But I do have a tiebreaker for the black bean and chickpea. So I worked at a place where we simmered black beans and then took that liquid and then cooked it all the way down until it was almost a paint. And it's this jet black paint that we painted on plates. And then it was like this edible black paint. You can't do that with chickpeas. Black beans win. You can't paint with chickpeas. That's the tiebreaker.
0: Beautiful. Okay. All right. Let's move on to Annie.
6: This is Annie from Edmonds. And I recently started taking breakfast to work. And I'd love some ideas that aren't sweet and aren't eggs that I can prep in advance or the night before to make my mornings a little more tasty. Any ideas?
1: Well, I don't know if this is a controversial opinion, but I believe anything is breakfast if you eat it in the morning.
0: Sure. That counts for me.
1: You know, like, just eat your leftovers from dinner for breakfast. That's not a helpful...
0: not really helpful. Annie, thanks for your call. Just eat leftovers. Love Sola.
2: Yeah, whenever we go to Veselka at like 9 in the morning, I go for the burger. I'm going for a burger with cheese. Maybe an egg if I'm feeling saucy. No, but like a packed breakfast, I would like a grain bowl. I know that like a lot of people eat that for lunch, but I feel like a grain bowl is a perfect, because personally, I'm not a big breakfast eater. And when I do eat breakfast, I want something that fills my stomach, but isn't too greasy or heavy. Or like, I'm not a big fan of like the fried egg, pancake, bacon-y type bread. That's not for me. I like a very, usually I have like a yogurt bowl with some cut up tomatoes, cucumbers, lettuce, maybe a soft boiled egg, some za'atar on top and some crispy fava beans. But I feel like a grain bowl with some yogurt and a bunch of nice veggies on top, like maybe some nuts, some dried fruit. That's breakfast, baby.
0: That sounds great.
1: Well, and what's great is that you can boil a bunch of grains at the top of the week and then just with like salted water, and then just change it up every day with a different dressing and different toppings, different mix-ins, so you don't get bored. But like, yeah, that sounds great to me.
0: Yeah.
1: It's like cereal.
2: Yeah, it's like exactly.
0: Cereal. Yeah, well, it's like savory cereal. Only it is literally cereal.
2: I mean, it's like literally
1: cereal. It is cereal.
0: I have to say, I'm not a huge porridge person, particularly. Did not mean for that alliteration. but in a lot of Chinese families, congee is a very traditional breakfast. And interestingly enough, also like stir-fried noodles, which like, hey, Annie, if you have time, wake up in the morning and stir-fry some rice noodles with like little strips of ham, little strips of egg, and bring a little nice chili oil to work. I'll come over and work where you work. but a congee, or maybe another savory kind of porridge, you can totally make, you know, the night before, cool it down, heat up in the morning, put it in a thermos, and, you know, you can put toppings with it, or you can like stew like little bits of protein, meats, chicken, or like bring little pickles, like pickled radishes, or just like little something like with savory pop. Sprinkle it on top and eat that. It's so good.
2: Yeah, that sounds really good. What's your go-to congee topping?
0: I have to say, congee I usually love when it's made with a stock. Oftentimes it's just rice and water, and you cook it. Here's a congee recipe. Put some rice in water and boil it until it's like a porridge. Like, that's it. Mm-hmm. And it's like 8-1, 12-1 ratio, you know, water to rice. But sometimes you'll see it made with stock, something like that. And I kind of like that background flavor. It's not meant to be like a holy cow, this is like the richest chicken or the richest, you know, whatever, but has a little background flavor. And then when you have something that's sort of savory like that, I like little pickles, like I said, like little pickled radishes or little pickled mustard greens or something like that. Some scallions, some roasted peanuts, little sliced scallions, little crushed roasted peanuts. And maybe a little chili oil on top. And I always, always, always have a little drizzle of soy sauce and a shake of white pepper.
2: Ooh, shake of white pepper.
0: Yeah.
2: Nice.
0: I think it's really nice.
2: I like congee with a thick layer of pork floss on top. That's my favorite.
0: Well, there you go.
2: That's my favorite combo. I really, really like pork floss. So the congee kind of becomes a vehicle for pork floss.
0: That's awesome. I love that. God, I haven't had pork floss in so long. I was just talking to my colleague who also grew up in a Cantonese home. Like, we're talking about like, oh, when we were kids, there was always a little jar of pork floss. It's literally pork that has been cooked with salt and sugar, and stirred while it's cooked for so long that it like essentially totally dehydrates, and it kind of candies and it kind of cures, and it looks like a floss. It looks like this fluffy, because it's all broken apart while it's been cooked. So it's like these little sort of shreddy, fluffy, it's almost like cotton candy. Not quite, but sort of has a similar effect. And when you eat it, it basically like becomes chewy, and you know, it's such a cool texture.
2: Yeah,
0: it's like sweet
2: I love
0: and
2: it.
0: Savory, and it's a really, really cool product.
1: We should make some.
0: All right, let's keep going. Let's go to Lee.
7: Hi, this is Lee from Brooklyn. I've got a question about tomato paste. So a few weeks ago, I got these really beautiful tomatoes in my CSA, and I spent an afternoon cooking them down and canning them, and I've got a few jars of this beautiful paste, and I don't know what to do with it. I know I can use a tablespoon at a time as the base of a soup or a stew, but that can kind of be ordinary, and I want to know, what do you do with good tomato paste to make it shine? Thanks.
1: Well, we recently
2: did
1: the same thing.
2: We recently did the same thing. Yeah, we did. We got some really good pasting tomatoes from Mountain Berry Farm at the Green Market. I believe they're Cesare Casella's like tomato. I don't remember the name of them, but he brought the seeds over from Italy and then they planted them. And they are incredible for cooking down into a paste.
0: You know, it is a totally different universe when you make your own tomato paste.
1: Mm-hmm.
0: The flavor is just unreal. It's so much umami. Mm-hmm. It's so sweet. So what do you do with all this tomato paste now that you have?
1: I mean, our move is, well, the tomato paste itself is so good. It's like sweet and caramelized and savory that we usually keep it very simple and put it in pasta.
0: Like on its own, like not like re-dilute it into a tomato sauce.
2: No, just like we kind of dilute it a bit with pasta water, but it's still like, it's pretty much just spaghetti coated in this emulsified tomato paste water with finished with a bunch of parm. Oof, I want that for dinner now.
1: But then, Ham, you made this green bean thing the other day that was really good with the tomatoes.
2: Yeah, it's called lubia bezet, and it just means like beans cooked in oil. And it's a lot of olive oil, the tomato paste, you fry it, you put whatever, like a green bean or a yellow, like some kind of string bean or some kind of fresh bean. And then you pretty much braise it in that olive oil and tomato mixture. We like to add a little bit of bone broth just to give the sauce a little bit of body. And some salt, and that's really all it needs. Just beans braised in tomato paste and olive oil is so, so, so delicious. But you braise it enough that the beans like almost, it's not like the crisp, tender style that like the French people tell you to cook your bean. It's braised, so they're really silky, really soft. They kind of just melt in your mouth, and then it carries the umami and the olive oil so well because it just soaks into that bean. It's one of my favorite ways to have bean. Really, you can braise any vegetable in that. Like there's another Egyptian dish that's similarly, it's just bamia, which is Arabic for okra, and you just braise okra in tomato paste, olive oil, and a little bit of stock or water, and you're good to go. Really, a good tomato paste is any braised vegetable's best friend. You can braise any vegetable in it, lots of olive oil, maybe a little stock or water, and that's all you need.
0: Yeah. Oh, that sounds so good. For me, like the tomato paste, I feel like if you have gone through the trouble of making this stuff, really feature it in its concentrated form, right? Like, don't re-dilute it. Don't it can be a great boost to a super stew for sure. But I mean, sometimes what I'll do is I'll just take a big smear of it and like mash it into butter and put that on a piece of bread. And it's like, holy cow, it's the most caramelized, sweet, intense tomato butter. You know, it's just like, oh, just to feature that flavor, maybe again, cutting it a little bit with butter or cutting it a little bit with olive oil or maybe a smear of it straight up and putting some ricotta on the toast. You know, like you want to feature that, the intensity of that flavor on its own with a little bit something to kind of round it out, not like necessarily put into a big pot of something else.
1: Well, and also, but since it is so flavorful, I feel like it's a really good thing to add to baked goods. Like you can make tomato biscuits, take out some of your buttermilk and a little bit of your butter and add that tomato paste into there and make like really savory tomato biscuits. Or you could do the same thing with like a tomato focaccia or a tomato bread. Oh, you know, it'd be really good. You know how everyone's doing the like naturally leavened bread in the Dutch oven? Do that with some tomatoes and fold in some olives and you'll have like a really savory bread. Cause the homemade tomato paste is just like undescribably delicious.
2: It really is. Yeah. I was wondering, like thinking about what you mentioned, would it be possible, like if you're making a laminated flatbread, like a paratha or a scallion pancake, could you spread a little bit of that tomato paste and before the roll? So it's kind of laminated with tomato paste. Oof, that sounds good.
1: Like flaky tomato parathas.
2: Oof, man.
0: Oh, God.
1: Yeah, that sounds really
0: That cool. Ambulance you hear outside is coming for me right now because I just died. That is an incredible idea. All right. Well, thank you so much, Solan Ham. This was such a blast.
1: Yeah, thanks for having us.
2: Yeah, thanks for having us. This was really fun.
0: Sola and Ham Awaley are the hosts of the New York Times cooking show Mystery Menu. And we love them so much, they were both guests at different times on our sister podcast, The One Recipe. You can find recipes for Sola's Spanish tortilla and Ham's garlic sauce, Tomb, at theonerecipe.org. Coming up, some thoughts about being a great host in your home and in your life with Will Gadara, author of Unreasonable Hospitality. I'm Francis Lamb, and this is The Splendid Table from APM.
4: 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It's 40 minutes past the hour.
0: The Splendid Table is supported by The Slowdown, where they want you to begin each day with intention. 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Subscribe to The Slowdown wherever you get podcasts. I'm Francis Lamb, and this is the show for curious cooks and eaters. For decades now, I have admired and studied chefs who've, you know, really with no exaggeration, changed the way millions of people eat. And, you know, we laud chefs for their creativity, their innovation, their new cooking techniques they come up with. But it's pretty unusual to come across someone who's innovative in the other side of a restaurant, in the art of service. Will Gadara is one of those rare people. And before we even get into what it means to have, you know, creative new ideas in service, you should know it all comes back to the oldest part of service. How to be a kinder, more present, or generous person. Will's just written a book called Unreasonable Hospitality, The Remarkable Power of Giving People More Than They Expect. Hey, Will, it's great to see you.
8: Hey, Francis. Thank you for having me.
0: I am thrilled to have you. It's been a little minute.
8: Yeah.
0: And, you know, lots have changed, including the fact that you wrote this book. So actually, let's start with the title, Unreasonable Hospitality. So what does unreasonable hospitality mean to you?
8: For me, unreasonable hospitality is, I mean, listen, like that word can have a negative connotation,
0: right,
8: depending on what it's being directed towards, right? And sure. I believe when you look across disciplines, people are celebrated for being unreasonable in their pursuit of something. Directors, athletes, designers, creators, all of that. And it's almost always in pursuit of creating a product. And for me, unreasonable hospitality is being just as unreasonable, just as intentional, just as disciplined, just as willing to do whatever it takes, but in pursuit of how you make other people feel. So in the restaurant experience, like we talk about the industry of hospitality, and that normally pertains to restaurants and hotels. And kind of one of the things I'm trying to assert in this book is that actually, people from almost every business can make the choice to be in the hospitality industry if they start to prioritize the kind of things we're talking about today. But obviously, my experience is in restaurants. And so what that means is being so present and attentive with the people that you're serving that you can pick up on the little cues, the things they're saying, the things they're not saying, even the things that they're feeling, such that you can take the experience and contour it, evolve it, tweak it in a way that it's very, very specific to them.
0: Okay.
8: That you can come up with these gestures, these over-the-top, singular, personal, one-size-fits-one gestures that makes the person leaving, sure, having appreciated the service and loved the food and been enchanted by the ambiance, but having felt a very, very sincere sense of connection with the people that work in that restaurant, and honestly, a more profound sense of connection with the people they dined with. I believe, and I'll say this one last line, I think unreasonable hospitality is how you take an ordinary transaction and you turn it into a really memorable experience.
0: Sure. I think back to the experiences I've had in the restaurant that you're most famous for, 11 Madison Park, and one of the most famous features of the restaurant was the welcome. Any guest who came into that restaurant, right? They didn't walk in and see a host stand where someone's looking at a computer and asks, oh, what's your name? Do you have a reservation tonight? You had made it so when a guest walks into that restaurant, someone would be standing there and would actually greet them by name as they walked in.
8: Yes.
0: And everyone who goes there for the first time, like, it would blow their minds.
8: Hmm.
0: Right. And so I read in the book, you talking about how you came to that idea. It was that you were inspired not by the restaurant experience, but by the experience of going to someone's home. But how do you do the things that you do? Like, how do we learn from that and take some of these things home and do these things at home?
8: Hmm. Okay. I love that question. And I think there's so many ways, because this is what we were trying to do in the restaurant. We were trying to be incredibly intentional and build systems to replicate the feeling that happens when you go to someone's house for dinner. Almost, we were trying to put intention to intuition, to like mm-hmm. intentionally replicate things that happen organically in that other environment. And I think the way you reverse it is to be more intentional in your home, the same way that restaurants are in the experiences we create. So, you know, in restaurants, we are very, very intentional about creating the conditions wherein people can connect. And you take that down to as many details as you have the capacity to pursue. And so when you go to a restaurant, a great restaurant, at the very least, a great restaurant, you can be sure that they've obsessed over every song on the playlist. You can be sure that they are very, very mindful over the exact setting of the lights. You can be sure that when you sit down, the person's going to come over and greet you, and they're going to do it with warmth and graciousness. They're going to have thought about the way that they do it, all of that stuff, right? And so, like, when you walk away from the Madison Park and you take your little goodie bag, the fact that it's granola is not just because on a whim we were like, let's serve granola. It's because we wanted to elicit a certain emotion with the thing we gave you. An example of that is we wanted the final grace note to be one that was humble and delicious, mm-hmm. that would offset the formality of the experience that came before it. Mm-hmm. And so,
0: okay,
8: like, the things that jump to my mind are, A, remember, like, all those details exist in your home. Right? Like, what are the lights set at? What is the music? All of that stuff. But the most important thing, because different people think through these things in different ways, is to remember what is the reason that you're inviting people to your place to begin with. And for me, the only reason I invite people to my home is when I'm ready to pursue that relationship further, when I want to engage in more of a connection with them. One of the things that I always think is interesting is when I go to someone's house and they're so busy trying to impress me with the food that they're making for dinner that night that they come over and they hastily open the door and they say, hey, come on in. There's a bottle of champagne on the table. Pour yourself a glass. I'm going to be in the kitchen for the next hour. Mm. I'm like, wait, what are we doing? Like, that's
0: that's totally me. That has been me anyway. Yeah. Usually because I'm just behind. But
8: but then, like, you're not inviting me over to your house to impress me, or at least you shouldn't be. And I'm not going to your house to be impressed. If I was going to try to be impressed, I'm going to go to a restaurant. I'm sorry. I'm sure you're a good cook. But I'm going to your house because I want to deepen my relationship with you. And so when I say being intentional and systemized, like, make sure mm-hmm. that when I walk through the door, you're in a place that we can actually spend time together. Decide where we're going to sit down. Like, in a restaurant, you don't just randomly get moved around. Like, if I want your meal to begin in the lounge, it begins in the lounge, and it does for a reason, because I believe there's a comfort to letting go of the craziness of life and, like, easing into the dining experience.
0: Mm-hmm, mm-hmm. So what does a memorable home meal feel like for you?
8: I mean, what has impressed me in the past is when people, if they're trying to impress me at all, it's trying to impress me by showing how much they care about me. So I'll give you an example. There's a guy named Terry Coughlin, who I worked with at Union Square Hospitality Group, Danny Meyer's company, for years. He was the general manager of Tabla in the early years that I was the general manager at 11 Madison Park. And he had a house in the Berkshires for a long time. And after my wife and I got our house in the country, they invited us over to their place and we spent the night with them. And man, it was just one of the most special nights, because we went over and he had created something delicious, but he'd done it ahead of time. The moment we walked in, The overwhelming sense I got from him was that he was just really excited to spend time with me. Time is our most precious resource. I had chosen to pursue a relationship with him by giving time to him, and he reciprocated that by being really intentional with the time he spent with me. But then, you know, we talk about dream weaving all the time in the restaurant, about like going above and beyond and doing things that are really, really cool for people. He did that for us. So the morning after the dinner, when my wife and I woke up, outside of our door were these two like flannel patterned thermos mugs full of our coffee in his house, right? I mean, he was treating it like a hotel, but it was really, really sweet, with a little note that said, "Good morning. Everyone that owns a house in the country needs a great thermos. These are for you. Enjoy your coffee. Come down when you're ready."
0: That's awesome.
8: And a lot of restaurants, when you leave, they give you a little goodie bag. And he had made a goodie bag. He did his best to replicate the 11 Madison Park granola, but he did it with a spin of his own, and it was in a little jar, along with a link to the playlist that he had put together. And when I was listening, it was all of my favorite artists. He had just been so present in my conversations with him over the years that he knew the music I liked and had spent a lot of time trying to create a night that he knew I would enjoy.
0: Yeah.
8: And when I think back to the dinner I had with him, honestly, when I think back to most dinners I've had at friends' houses, I don't remember a single thing that I've eaten at any of those dinners. But I will never forget the way he made me feel when I was there, nor will I forget those lovely little gifts, those grace notes that made me feel so seen, that gave me such a sense of belonging in his home. And to this day, he continues to be one of my closest friends, and I think those details are a part of the reason why.
0: That's so interesting. And, you know, you mentioned dream weaving, and, like, you had people on your staff at the restaurant at 11 Madison Park who were, like, not servers, they were not cooks, they were dream weavers.
8: Hmm.
0: Who were they? What did they do?
8: So the dream weaver was a position I added to the restaurant, whose only responsibility was to help everyone else on the dining room team bring their ideas to life. So if a captain or a food runner overheard a table saying something, or if they engaged with the table and picked up on a cue, an idea that we could turn into a gesture that would take their experience over the top, the dream weaver was there to bring that idea to life. And that could mean running out to the store and buying whatever thing we needed for that gesture, or going in the back and making it. I mean, one of my favorites, the one I like to talk about the most, that happened at 11 Madison Park, is there was a family of four from Spain in the restaurant one night when the most beautiful thing happened. We looked at the kids. It was parents and their two kids, and they were looking out those massive windows with wonder because it had started snowing.
0: Mm.
8: And we learned that it was the first time they'd seen real snow. And so the Dreamweavers somehow found a store that was still open at 8 o'clock on a Friday night selling sleds. And when the family left the restaurant, they were greeted by a chauffeur driven SUV with the sleds in the back to take them to Central Park for a nightcap. Like the kids' first time ever sledding. Like that's beautiful.
0: So incredible.
8: By the way, the sleds cost, I don't know, $40 total. Right? Like a lot of people hear about this kind of stuff and they think you need a huge budget to do it. And it's so unbelievably hard. I think there's a really big distinction between whether something is hard or whether you just need to try a little bit harder to pull it off. Or then there's simple ones, like you overhear a guest talking about the fact that they went a little bit too hard in the paint drinking that night, and so you give them a hangover kit. Or a guest who says in advance that his dad is more Budweiser steak and potatoes than champagne and foie gras, and so we turned our champagne cart into a Budweiser cart. You know, I love picking up on little things that someone say in conversation when they're at my home, and then a week later they get like a little thank you gift for coming over referencing the thing that they mentioned. All it requires is that you're present enough with them that you stop thinking about everything else you need to do, and you can slow down enough to actually pay attention to the things they're saying.
0: Yeah.
8: And when you care enough about someone to listen and then to do something with what you heard, it's one of the most powerful gifts you can give to someone, because they feel seen at the end of it. They feel cared for at the end of it. I feel like so often in this day and age, and I'm sure you've talked to people like this at a cocktail party, they ask you a question And then as you're answering it, you can tell they've already moved on and started thinking about someone else or something else. And they were just asking you the question to hear themselves talk, and they have no desire to actually hear what you have to say.
0: Sure.
8: This is just about, like, being intentional in your pursuit of people, being attentive, listening, caring, and then trying to give them a gift that makes them feel seen. And by the way, the coolest thing about it is there's nothing that feels more energizing than seeing the look of complete joy on someone's face when they receive the gift that you're responsible for giving them.
0: Yeah. Yeah, it's funny. Like, I think, you know, we're heading into deep in the fall and holidays around the corner, and I think about, oh, what am I going to get my wife, or, you know, what am I going to get my wife this year? And I started keeping a little... Oh, God, she's going to hear this, isn't she? But I started keeping a little note in my note app on my phone of, like, every once in a while she'll say something. I'm like, huh, okay. And just through the year, I'll just have these little notes that, yes, I keep taking of, like, something she mentions at one point, or something that I see her, like, lingering over while, like, reading a magazine or something.
8: I'm so glad you just said that, because that was one of the things I was going to say. Anyone that does not keep a list of the things that their husband or wife or partner or whatever is saying over the course of the year is seriously missing out on a huge opportunity for two reasons. One, like, it's the most profoundly cool gift when you give someone something that they want that they haven't mentioned in 8 months, right? It's like the gifting equivalent of a magic trick.
0: But, yeah, it's the best.
8: But two, what you're doing is you're taking thoughtfulness and you're turning it into a practice.
0: Mm.
8: Right. The best way to succeed at anything is to make it into a practice. And if you have developed, we're talking about, like, how do you take this stuff from restaurants and bring it home? Systemize it. Create systems. Systems are practices. You've created a practice where when she says something, you take out your phone, you write something down, you put it away, and then come November, you check it and you act on it.
0: Yeah.
8: We all have practices and systems that we use in pursuit of the things we've decided are important to us. And the book is about a lot of stuff, but if it's really about anything, it's about creating systems, creating practices, being more intentional in pursuit of people, deciding that that is as important as anything else, and giving it the same rigor and discipline.
0: Yeah, I love that. These are truly words to live by. Thanks so much, Will.
8: Thank you so much, Francis.
0: Will Guidara is the author of Unreasonable Hospitality, The Remarkable Power of Giving People More Than They Expect. And before we sign off, let me make a suggestion. Maybe it's sort of a thought experiment more than anything else, but think about the most thoughtful thing you've done for someone else today. And let's think about, let's do something better for them tomorrow. Have a great week. I'll talk to you next time.

0: 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I'm Francis Lamb, and this is APM, American Public Media.
1: We are the WKNO FM stations, NPR for the Mid-South. Good morning. I'm Jason Lefkowitz. Well, get set for a hot day today. It's going to be a hot couple of days. In fact, make that the whole week. 94 degrees for today and sunny skies. It's a heat index making it feel like 106 out there. And for tonight, 77 degrees and mostly clear skies. Monday, we've got a high of 97. That's the actual temperature. For your Monday night, 76 degrees. Tuesday, we're up to 100 degrees. 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It's 11 o'clock.
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8: If you don't get it together, you're going to get a putt.

0: Right now, panel, time for you to answer some questions about this week's news. Joyelle, after the TSA kept stopping international travelers trying to bring it home in their carry-ons, Kraft has introduced, quote, TSA-compliant 3-ounce bottles of what?
1: Something disgusting. It was like cottage cheese or something?
0: No, it's the thing that all the European tourists, foreign tourists, have decided is the best thing about American cuisine.
2: What is the best thing about American cuisine?
1: Okay, yeah. Kraft.
0: Kraft makes...
2: cheese.
0: I'll give you a hint. This is even true if you're traveling home. They'll take it away from you even if you're traveling home to the Hidden Valley.
1: Ew, ranch dressing?
0: Ranch dressing.
3: Wow.
0: You've been in Europe, so you've missed this. All the tourists are going nuts for ranch dressing.
3: The soccer players drink it on their breaks. It's crazy.
0: I know.
1: They make in travel-size ranch dressing.
0: Kraft has announced travel-size bottles of ranch dressing to go through TSA because people are like, oh, my God, this American delicacy, and they're buying bottles to bring home. But the TSA keeps confiscating the ranch dressing from passengers because technically it's a liquid, and you can't have that much liquid. Imagine you're in that situation, and you just do what you always do when you have a bottle of water in the TSA lane. You just blow it up, chug it.
1: This is getting grosser.
4: You put a new sticker on it that says lotion.
0: Yeah, maybe. But imagine being a kid in Europe to stay home when your dad went to see the World Cup in America, and he comes home, and you're like, what'd you bring home from your trip? I hope it's a thick dairy product. I want to know what's going to happen, though, with all the seized ranch dressing at the TSA checkpoint. Like, this 4th of July, some TSA agent is planning on whipping up a few thousand hot wings and then using his swimming pool as a dipping bowl.
4: It would have more reflecting capacity.
0: Yes, that's true. Coming up, our panelists step right up to our Bluff the Listener game. Call 1-888-WAIT-WAIT to play. We'll be back in a minute with more Wait, Wait, Don't Tell Me from NPR.
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9: 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I'm Mike Snodgrass here with you this Sunday afternoon. 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It is currently 90 degrees and sunny, mostly sunny. 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

0: In just a minute, Alzo puts on his rattiest sweatsuit for our listener limerick challenge. Call 1-888-WAIT-WAIT to join us on the air. We'll be back in a minute with more of Wait Wait Don't Tell Me from NPR.
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5: 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I'm Mike Snodgrass with you this Sunday afternoon. Now we continue with Wait, Wait, Don't Tell Me.

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1: 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I'm Mike Snodgrass here with you this Sunday afternoon. Currently it is 90 degrees and mostly sunny. Coming up next is Travel with Rick Steves.

0: On today's Travel with Rick Steves, we'll hear how the Rocky Mountaineer train line helped to tie Canada together, and we'll pick our favorites from among the Gulf Islands in British Columbia. Plus, a sort of real-life Where's Waldo shares his enthusiasm for America after getting up close with people in each of the 50 states. He tried his hand at the local crafts in every major city in the USA. I am a sucker for historic and scenic train rides, and Canada has a train ride that is both, which captured the imagination of train lover and Grandpa Rick Antonsen. He's written about the joy of this train, especially through the eyes of his 10-year-old travel buddy, his grandson, Riley. Rick's book is Train Beyond the Mountains, and Rick joins us now to share some of his memories about this train and why we might want to give it a whirl ourselves. Rick, thanks for being here.
1: So good to see you again, and nice to be able to talk about travel.
0: Wonderful. It's great, and it's so wonderful to be sitting across from a person who has a Canadian accent.
1: Thank you very much.
0: Hey, your book, Train Beyond the Mountains, Journeys on the Rocky Mountaineer, it celebrates a remarkable train line that really helped tie Canada together. It seems to me it's important historically for the past, and it's also important touristically today for people who want to enjoy the amazing Canadian Rockies. Let's start with the history. What's the big deal about this train, the Rocky Mountaineer?
1: Well, there was a national dream, which was to have then the colony of British Columbia become a province and join all of Canada. It really kept it from becoming part of Washington State. And the commitment of the government in Ottawa was to build a railway. So the Canadian Pacific Railway is historic, but the challenges of the geography through the Rocky Mountains, which today is celebrated because of the scenery, but at the time, you're told as an engineer, you've got to make a tunnel through there. You've got to go down the Fraser Canyon. Very, very difficult, which makes for a spectacular route for the Rocky Mountaineer.
0: And roughly what age was that? What years was the?
1: We're in the 1880s, 1890s.
0: 1880s,
1: they're doing the surveys.
0: You know, the same thing was going on in Italy when Italy was uniting. They had to lash it together by train lines. Of course, the same thing was going in the United States with our Western movement.
1: Absolutely,
0: and
1: yes.
0: I didn't know we could have had British Columbia had it not been for your engineers that tied it to Eastern Canada.
1: Well, and it was dodgy for a long time. And in fact, when the route didn't get railed properly quickly, there was talk, well, maybe we'll go back and join Washington State, become part of the U.S. So that was a very real imaginable.
0: You know, back 150 years ago, the engineering of this was quite a challenge, and the Rockies are a formidable barrier. What were some of the challenges they just had from an engineering point of view to accomplish this and tie Vancouver with the rest of Canada?
1: Part of it was that they were working 12 months of the year, which is great when you're in the summer, you can get the crews everywhere, and then all of a sudden it's winter and you're dealing with snow slides, and they didn't have yet snow sheds so they could protect the rails. So even the supply trains would get stuck in the snow, and it was very, very difficult. You've got steep inclines that they now have worked around. They did the spiral tunnels, which travelers on the Rocky Mountaineer get to go through, which were a Swiss engineering marvel, where you go in and circle around.
0: And they engineered that 100 years ago, more
1: yes.
0: than that. Because I've seen that in Norway. They've got a spiral tunnel of a train line.
1: They do, indeed. In fact, I was just in Norway and on the train.
0: It's just like, what a concept. A corkscrew to go up and then carry on. And you got to gain that altitude somehow.
1: And they started at either end and met within a couple of feet of one another.
0: That blows me away that they could do that
1: then,
0: 100 years
1: that
0: ago.
1: That they could do it today.
0: Yeah,
1: still marvels.
0: Exactly. Rick Antonsen chronicles the history of the Canadian West in his book, Train Beyond the Mountains, Journeys on the Rocky Mountaineer, and in an updated edition of the classic Slumach's Gold, In Search of a Legend and a Curse. His website is rickantonsen.com. Rick, what was your work as vice president at Rocky Mountaineer?
1: Well, I was there at the start in the early 1990s, so 3 years.
0: And so
1: I was
0: the start of the sightseeing version of it with the glass domes and all of that.
1: That's correct. So my job was the sales and the marketing, and I often say all the loose ends because it was a startup.
0: Right.
1: And the train had been designed to take people through the Rockies in particular during the daylight. So you begin in Banff, and then you're on the train all day. You overnight in hotels in Kamloops, then on the train again to Vancouver. Or you can do it in
0: right.
1: reverse. So it was a really exciting time. We were learning everything, getting it going. So here it is, you know, almost 30 years later, and I wanted to go back see all the changes, because by now they have those gorgeous domes, as one traveler called it. It's the glass train, because you can look everywhere, almost feel like you touch the mountains.
2: I just love that. I mean, Switzerland's really into that, and I like to sit there, and I kick my legs up on the ottoman in front of me, and I just go

0: back and I've got these glorious mountains cruising overhead because of that beautiful, stunning dome. And of course, that gig of yours as vice president of Trainline is long gone, but you've got recent memories of sharing this with your grandson, Riley. Tell us more about that. That's a pretty exciting way to do it.
1: One of the things that I've learned of recent is something that I would call intergenerational travel. But one of the fellow passengers on Rocky Mountaineer talked about parents, grandparents traveling with the younger generation, and he called it legacy travel. I love the term. He said, you know, most people, when they pass, they leave a checkbook legacy. Hmm. They're leaving behind some money. But he said, what a grandparent traveling with a grandchild does is leave the legacy of travel, the insights. And another passenger has said to me, you know, Rick, this trip means the world to you today. In 20 years, it'll mean the world to your 10-year-old grandson, Riley.
0: This is Travel with Rick Steves. We're talking with Rick Antonsen about Canada's popular and historic Rocky Mountaineer train ride. And Rick is a former president and CEO of Tourism Vancouver. He served as an ambassador for the Vancouver 2010 Olympics, and he was a vice president at the train line itself, Rocky Mountaineer. His book is Train Beyond the Mountains, and it raves about that venerable train line in Canada. Rick, what were some of the great moments as a grandfather on that train with Riley?
1: He initially walked down and found the observation deck at the back. So you've got two levels. The top is the dome where everybody is, and then you take turns going down for a lovely meal service. But at the back of the lower level is a, say, 10-foot by 10-foot observation deck. Riley became fascinated with that. He'd leave behind his electronics, which I was worried he'd spend too much time on, and he'd say, I'm going to the deck. And we'd go down there and he'd get in the corner and he would spend literally hours, the wind blowing through his face and into his eyes and all over his hair. He would look at dilapidated buildings and say, somebody once lived there. What happened, Grandpa? He'd wave at a school bus at a crossing when we were going along. He said, those kids are going to school.
0: This is at an open-air observation deck.
1: Open-air
0: on the
1: observation
0: train. There's a beautiful photograph in your book about that. And I love it because one of my least favorite things about a European train is the sign next to the window that says it's dangerous to lean out. Because I've always got that window down and I'm always leaning out. And I think, okay, I'll be well aware if something's going to come off and decapitate me, I'll pull my head in. But the Rocky Mountaineer has those observation decks.
1: And it's terrific. The other thing is that there were people gathering there all the time.
0: Yes.
1: And they would talk about other trains they've traveled all over the world. Mm-hmm. They'd talk about how they wish they brought their grandchild along on a trip and how they're planning to do that. Because most of the audience is a sort of an over 50 crowd, a little bit of the cassette era.
0: Yeah.
1: And I had lots of other people volunteering to be the grandparent for a couple of hours if I wanted to go on my own and read a book.
0: And what you wrote about in your book, Train Beyond the Mountains, was that each mile of the track uncovers stories of historic characters, pioneers, explorers, surveyors, schemers, and visionaries. What a treat for a grandpa to have his grandson there and to be wonderstruck by the guys who did this back in an age when it really was quite an astounding engineering accomplishment and important for Canada.
1: Important for Canada, important for North America. It established that in the West there would for sure be this border between the two countries and all of the juxtapositions that have come from that. But it's also a story of indigenous peoples who were were hosts, often in a very interrupted way. Right. They were hosts to the newcomers with European backgrounds. That didn't always work out well for indigenous peoples. And the train commentary on board does a very good job of familiarizing travelers with the history that goes thousands of years back.
0: Rick, we've just got a couple more minutes, and I want to talk about the Rocky Mountaineer today as a touristic experience. How is it designed so that you get immersed in the nature? Tell us about the actual experience.
1: It's a marvel, and there's a reason that this has become one of the most famous trains in the world. It's extraordinarily comfortable to be on board, but it's the overarching glass domes that give you a sense of constantly being drawn. You can relax and read or talk to other people, but you're always being drawn visually to take a peek through the dome. And the routes go Banff, Kamloops, Vancouver, or reverse. They go between Jasper and Kamloops and Vancouver. Grandson Riley and I were on this as well. From Vancouver, you overnight in Whistler. Then next day you overnight in Quesnel. So you're through the Cariboo where the gold rush happened. Fascinating stuff. And then up to Jasper. we had the opportunity to spend more time in the Rockies after that, which really rounded out this rough sort of circular tour. Everyone you encounter was having what many said was the trip of a lifetime.
0: This is an amazing experience from a travel and a train lover's point of view, if the awards that the Rocky Mountaineer has won is any indication. You mentioned in your book, you're awarded as the world's leading travel experience by train by the World Travel Awards Association, the world's leading luxury train award 3 times. It's amazing. And as I think about it, a lot of times I like to sleep on trains, but I'm glad on this particular train, you don't want to miss the scenery. So you have overnight stops, right?
1: That's absolutely true. You're in awe and you're a little humbled by the geography and you're thrilled to be on a journey. If there's ever a time to be in the moment, it's on a train. And a train is like a continuum of moments after moments after moments.
0: And from a practical point of view, it starts and ends, regardless of which way you're going, in places where you could enjoy a little extra time also. Let's close our conversation. Just if you can think of a favorite moment you had as grandpa with Riley.
1: You know, he said to me at one point, "You're not as easy to travel with as I thought you'd be." And it reminded me sometimes how I became a grandfather in the moment, almost trying to smother him with my enthusiasms and tell him a whole bunch of other stuff. And I'll tell you, we just had a couple of weeks together and we were in Norway, which is my family heritage as well on my dad's side. So we got to his great-great-grandfather's farm. And at the end, we're flying home. And I said, "Gee, it's been 2 weeks together, Riley." He said, "Do you think we'll have separation anxiety when we get home?" And he looked me in the eye and he said, "You might."
0: That is great. Rick Antonsen, thank you so much for joining us and continued happy travels.
1: Thank you very much and same to you. Safe passage on all your journeys.

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0: She was born on the Dakota Prairie and raised and schooled in New England. But when Chandler O'Leary and her husband landed in Tacoma, Washington, they knew they had found home. Chandler took a sketchbook with her everywhere she went. She turned her many visits to the nearby San Juan Islands of Washington State and the neighboring Gulf Islands of British Columbia into a guide. Her book, On Island Time, A Traveler's Atlas, is filled with her charming illustrations of small towns with candy-hued storefronts and the everyday images of life near the sea in the Pacific Northwest. Sadly, Chandler died of a severe case of pneumonia just a few weeks after we recorded our interview with her. So we present Chandler's Travel with Rick Steves interview about Canada's Gulf Islands as a tribute to her talent and memory.
1: Thanks for having me, Rick.
0: Yeah, so I got to get the terminology right, because we've got the same archipelago of islands, and it's cut by the American-Canadian border.
1: That's right.
0: So, south of the border, San Juans.
1: Yep.
0: North of the border, Gulf Islands.
1: Yep.
0: The body of water, which I used to always think of as Juan de Fuca Strait, Strait of Georgia, Puget Sound, now collectively...
1: The Salish Sea.
0: The Salish Sea.
1: Yep. And the Gulf comes from, it used to be called the Gulf of Georgia, but that's no more either. So
0: I like the Salish Sea.
1: I like the Salish Sea too.
0: That's to remember the original inhabitants.
1: Yes, the coast
0: Americans.
1: Salish peoples, and there are many different cultural groups there, but they have been there for millennia. So it's so nice to honor them.
0: And I noticed in your book, you talked about Native American culture, especially, I think you find more of it in the Canadian side. Mm. You can actually see totem poles in the original place where they stood.
1: Yes, it depends where you go, and it depends on which culture was there and what kind of carving they might do. But yes, there's so many examples everywhere from Vancouver up to all the way up to the tip of Vancouver Island and in between.
0: Well, it's like a tide pool of nature and culture on a vast scale. And of course, the thing that makes these islands so characteristic, I think, is they're buffered from the open sea by this massive island, Vancouver Island. Let's start off with Vancouver Island. What do we know about Vancouver Island?
1: Well, it is the largest island on the west coast of North America. And I've driven as much as you can drive on that island, and it is massive. It feels like you're driving forever. It protects the smaller islands in the inland waters from the open Pacific. So it's kind of created this whole ecosystem.
0: And conversely, on the wild side, you've got shipwrecks and massive salmon.
1: The graveyard of the Pacific.
0: Yeah. Oh, man. And I've always been mystified or enamored by the ocean side of Vancouver Island. But, of course, most of the people and all the tourism is – most of the tourism is on the – the lee side of the island.
1: Yeah. It's good to think of it that way.
0: On the south tip, we have a little bit of Britain.
1: Yes, we do, in
0: Jolly
1: Victoria.
0: Old England.
1: You can have a cup of tea. You can sit under a totem pole with your cup of tea, if you please. It's this really interesting cultural pastiche of all these different people who have been there throughout the years. Also, Chinese culture there, Hawaiian culture.
0: Oh, yeah. Chandler, way at the far north of the region that we're calling the Gulf Islands is a very popular place with yachters. And maybe otters too, but yachters for sure. And that's Desolation Sound.
1: Yes. So there's up there are the Discovery Islands, which is this huge archipelago and this labyrinth of inlets and bays and sounds. And most of it can only be reached by boaters.
0: Yeah.
1: But there's a couple of islands in there that you can take a ferry to. There's Quadra Island and there's Cortez Island.
0: My mom and dad lived for the islands and they had a boat. And we would go to Desolation Sound and meet other boaters up there. And I remember when they would turn the corner and enter that sound, they would see a mountain on the horizon. It looked a lot like the Matterhorn.
1: Ah, Mount Denman.
0: Mount Denman, yeah. And they'd all put their thumb up, like their thumbs up. And it was just that now we're home.
1: Yeah.
0: And, you know, it was this desolate. It's called Desolation Sound, apparently
1: for a reason, by
0: Spanish explorers when they got up there. And it is desolate, but it's also curiously warm. And I swam up there and there's just balmy water.
1: Yeah. It's surprising how you have these little pockets that are different from everything that's around it, or little microclimates on some of the islands.
0: That's it. Yeah. In fact, that part of the British Columbia coast is called the Sunshine Coast, I think.
1: I think that's a little bit of a lie.
0: Yeah. That is calling Greenland, Greenland.
1: Exactly.
0: But when you go up the Sunshine Coast, you get to literally the end of the road and the very end of Highway 101 is a little town called Lund. And from there, it's the leaping off point for those places.
1: For Desolation Sound. You know, and it's funny when you go to Lund, there's a sign that says, it says the end of the road, and then somebody's crossed out end and it says start.
0: The start of the road. Well, it depends on which way you look at it. But one thing I remember when I was a kid in the Gulf Islands was narrows. This is where there's a narrow stretch. And when the tide is rushing, the water is forced through there and it creates whirlpools.
1: Yes.
0: And it creates a surf. And it creates all sorts of danger for a boat. My dad would, maybe he was just being dramatic for us kids, but he would go around in circles a couple of times to work up a full head of steam, and then we'd go crashing through that surf. But people now kayak through that.
1: I'm not brave enough to do that. I do kayak sometimes, but not like that.
0: I think you featured that in here. I guess you were sitting on the shore with your sketch pack.
1: Yeah. I like to kayak in very calm waters.
0: You know, it occurred to me, your name is Chandler O'Leary, and I thought, what does Chandler mean? And I looked it up, and Chandler is a shop that outfits boaters.
1: Boaters,
0: right?
1: Yes. And so on my research trips to these islands and all my vacations up here, I see my name over and over again.
0: That's so good. I think it's so right. Chandler O'Leary was a gifted illustrator and creative author. She compiled a fun guide to Americana-themed road trips on the West Coast. It's called The Best Coast, a Road Trip Atlas. She spoke with us on Travel with Rick Steves in 2023 about her book on the islands of Washington and British Columbia. It's called On Island Time. Chandler passed away from a sudden illness a few weeks later. You can find links to Chandler's interviews with us at ricksteves.com/radio. And view her urban art legacy on the streets of Tacoma, Washington. Chandler, when we think about it, we have to think about access. How are you going to get up there? And, well, of course, Vancouver, B.C. has beautiful state-of-the-art ferries. I mean, British Columbia really has cool ferries.
1: It's really fantastic.
0: And they cut right through the Gulf Islands, and you can take a car. You can also, the cruise ships leave Seattle, and they leave Vancouver. And there's an inland ferry that leaves Bellingham, right?
1: Yes. Are you talking about the Alaska Marine Highway?
0: Mm-hmm.
1: Yes. So that you go right through the Inland Passage that way.
0: And that's not a fancy cruise ship. That's a working boat.
1: It is.
0: And
1: you
0: like
1: can pitch a tent on the deck.
0: Yes. And people love that. Talk about a great classic way to vagabond your way up the Inland Passage all the way to Alaska. Talk to me a little bit about the Gulf Islands proper. We've been talking about Vancouver Island and Victoria, which is the big tourist attraction, Desolation Sound where yachters go. But you know, that whole body of, collection of islands between Victoria and Vancouver, just north of the border, the Gulf Islands. What are your highlights? What should we know about those islands?
1: So what most people think of as the Gulf Islands or the Southern Gulf Islands is this cluster, this archipelago. It's the Canadian half of a larger archipelago that includes the San Juan Islands in Washington State. And the Southern Gulf Islands are a major tourist destination for Canadians and for international tourists also. Salt Spring Island is probably the most famous. It's also the most populous. About 30,000 people living there, I believe. And it's kind of, there's a lot of backpackers there. There's a lot of kind of hippie types and wellness types because, of course, there are hot springs on the island. But it's a great place for artsy types. There's a studio tour. Also there's a lot of artisanal farmland there. There are heritage orchards there. They have an apple festival every October. That's just fantastic.
0: Salt Spring Island. Okay.
1: So that's the one that everybody seems to know about. But there's a whole bunch of others that you can get to on a ferry. Now, you don't need your own boat. There's an inter-island ferry that goes from Vancouver Island to Salt Spring to Main Island to Galliano Island to Saturna Island and to Pender Island.
0: Okay. And in there you'll find historic ports and charming farmsteads. And
1: yes. You can kind of choose what fits your personality. If you want to get away from humans, go to Saturna Island. There's hardly anybody there and it's windswept and beautiful. If you want to have a spa day, go to Galliano Island. If you want to have the local history and the little quirks, go to Main Island. There's a little tiny museum there, a little farmstead.
0: And I love the kind of the cozy, romantic, old world charm. You go, you know, if you're biking around one of those islands, you'll find farm stands where they're selling, you know, homemade jams and chutneys and vinegar on the honor system.
1: On the honor system. I love it. Or bouquets of flowers or eggs. You need eggs on your bike? I don't know, but they've got them.
0: And eccentric people. My memories are, you know, getting up in the morning, get in the dinghy and go across the bay. And there's an eccentric old guy who innovated this kind of breakfast, like sort of a breakfast jack or something where you got a piece of bread, a piece of cheese, an egg, a piece of ham. And then he cooks it in a coffee tin. And he had a thriving business going on.
1: That's great.
0: Yeah. And he was famous in the Bay. And he was the eccentric old guy down there that was earning a living selling all the boaters their breakfast.
1: That's fantastic. You know, the other thing that's a tradition on some of these islands is hitchhiking. And you think about, oh, is this safe to hitchhike? But it absolutely is there. And in fact, on Pender Island and a few of the others, they have car stops that are kind of like bus stops. You can wait there, stick your thumb out, and hitch a ride.
0: Chandra, if you could just share with me your most memorable or enjoyable experience in the Gulf Islands.
1: Oh, it's so hard to pick one.
0: I know.
1: But I think for me, it's finding all the little homemade quirks that people have. So they have funny mailboxes, or they'll hang a Sasquatch upside down from a tree so you can find their driveway when you're looking for their house.
0: Nice.
1: Or, a hockey stick with a flag coming off of it. Little homemade bus stops so their kids can wait for the bus without getting wet in the rain. It's those little things that really feel like the islands to me. It feels like you're in your own little world, but it's completely unique, and it's very, everybody's put their own mark on it.
0: Yeah. I've got the same charm for going to these islands. I don't get a lot of souvenirs when I'm traveling,
1: but
0: I've got two things in my house that came from these islands that we're talking about. A beautiful example of pottery made on the island, and also a beautiful embroidery made on the island. And every island seems to have its marketplace. If it has a community, they've got their summer market.
1: Absolutely.
0: Every Saturday or whatever.
1: Yep.
0: And that's when they all come together and they celebrate what they've been making and what they want to share.
1: That's right. I'd love that. They have things like free stores where people donate things and you can pick it up. And they have festivals to celebrate whatever they're growing there in that season. I just love that. Thank you so much.
2: Hey.

0: As a daughter of immigrants from India, Anu Taranath grew up in America feeling like she was caught between two cultures. Now she consults international travelers and coaches students at the University of Washington on how to deal with the discomfort and challenges they might experience in their travels and in their studies in other cultures. Dr. Taranath's book, Beyond Guilt Trips, Mindful Travel in an Unequal World, has won a number of awards. It was even named one of the best travel books of all time by Oprah Magazine. She joins us now on Travel with Rick Steves to look at how American travelers can be ready to build connections across cultures and foster a global perspective. Dr. Taranath, thanks for joining us.
1: Hi there.
0: I'll call you Anu. Is that okay?
1: Yes, please.
0: Now, we live in a country that is the dominant culture on this planet in a lot of ways, and I think it's natural for a country that lives in a massive culture to tend to be ethnocentric, as opposed to people who live in a small country. Smaller countries, harder to think you're the norm. What's the value of Americans traveling and getting to know our world?
1: Many Americans don't know too much about what happens outside of their borders. They haven't had to. And traveling is one way of making that kind of knowledge palatable and in front of you. It's right there.
0: You can't change the channel.
1: It's happening right in front of you.
0: Yeah.
1: It's live.
0: Right.
1: What it means to be outside of your own borders and boundaries is you see the ways that people are doing incredible work fighting for the rights of their community. They're working to create space for people to live vibrant and joyful lives. That is humbling for Americans to see. Americans perhaps have a sense that we are the center of all that is good. And no, actually, there's so much goodness around the world.
0: You know, it's reasonable for a very good, thoughtful, you know, high-minded American to really believe that we are the pinnacle of goodness and that we have a unique angle on that. And it is quite humbling to travel. I always say India, which is your heritage, is my favorite country because it just really wallops my ethnocentrism.
1: Yes.
0: It makes me less self-assured.
1: Self-assured, it makes you have to question everything that you thought you knew about identity, power, what it means to have privilege in the world. You know, we have a sense these days that we're part of a global community, right? We all want to be global citizens. That's a buzzword, buzz phrase at universities mm-hmm. these days. And I think instead of simply going for Ethiopian on a Monday and having Vietnamese on a Thursday and kind of thinking that's what global citizenship looks like, I think it's actually more of an opportunity to think about the links between us and them. Any us and them that you want to think of.
0: Did you mean going to a restaurant for Ethiopian one
1: yes.
0: day?
1: Yes, yeah. Yes.
0: Okay, that's one way to be global.
1: Right.
0: You could be an expert in that kind of globalism
1: yes.
0: and still be very insular.
1: Absolutely, right? And so really rethinking what we mean about being a global citizen.
0: Okay, well, that's your mission. I suppose that's part of your reason for getting a paycheck at the University of Washington is help these students get the most out of their travel experience. And that's very important for a well-rounded education, a higher education
1: Absolutely.
0: Now in our country.
1: Yes.
0: So what might a student or family sending a student abroad be more mindful about so that student can have the right mindset? You got to pack a certain mindset to have
1: yes.
0: a good trip. What mindset should we pack?
1: I would probably shift that question a little bit and say it's less the mindset that we pack and more the mindset that we unpack. We've got a lot of unpacking to do as Americans. Americans are enthusiastic and kind-hearted in so many ways. Americans often haven't had to struggle. Many Americans, I won't say all, but many Americans, especially those that I see on my programs, they haven't had to struggle as much as perhaps other kinds of Americans
0: mm-hmm.
1: or many people around the world. And so how do you figure out who somebody else is in the world unless you think about what it's like to be them? How do you figure out what it's like to be someone in your community?
0: So what is your challenge these days with
1: yeah.
0: American students
1: yeah.
0: and how they relate to the other 96% of humanity?
1: I am so fortunate. My students are good-intentioned. They're thoughtful. They're kind. Many of my students come back from foreign study, from study abroad, rethinking travel itself. They're really glad that they went and had the opportunity to see and experience, but they're unhappy with the way that travel often unfolds, with folks from the privileged global north going into perhaps less privileged global south environments, maybe on a, one can say, poverty tour, slum tour, to go and see things.
0: And this is an awkward thing for me because I'm a very fortunate person and I can travel anywhere I like. And I like to go to the developing world and I like to walk through the barrio and talk to people and see people grinding their corn into, you know, little cakes and hear about their struggles and look at their adorable children and see the ladies down at the well with the jugs on their head.
1: Those are the typical images that come up, right?
0: Images, yeah.
1: Right.
0: But in a certain way, it's voyeurism. I have a round trip ticket and I can come home and contribute to a charity or whatever. But there's a matter of stewardship to me. If you're going to spend that kind of money and you really care about those people, you need to come home and, to me, be a global citizen the way you live your life and the way you vote.
1: I think of it as in terms of going from a me to a we mindset, right? We are often thinking about ourselves and only ourselves. What happens if we widen the scope? I think the most incredible comment I've received from a student is somebody who came back from India with me and said, you know, I think the most important thing that I've learned here is that it's kind of just like my home.
2: Wow.
1: It's sort of different, of course, in so many ways, but it's also just filled with regular people doing regular things. And I did not know that before. It seems so small, but it's actually a very important, profound comment.
0: We're all just trying to make it on this planet. It's so exciting to think that travel can actually be a good investment of time and energy if we can all learn more to have empathy with each other. Dr. Anu Taranath, best wishes with your work as a teacher with an ever more important topic.
1: Thanks very much.
0: You'll find a link to Anu Taranath's website with this week's show at ricksteves.com/radio. Daniel Siddiqui found that graduating with an economics degree during a recession and no job offers required a few creative steps outside his comfort zone. He left home in California to meet the people of every major city in America and learn what they do for a living. He explains next on Travel with Rick Steves.

0: I'm Tamara Keith, congressional correspondent for NPR. 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

0: Daniel Siddiqui has made a career out of visiting every major city in the United States again and again, landing him the title of the most traveled person in America. He figures he's been to each of the 50 states at least 20 times so far, and he's not slowing down. Daniel recently traveled to 50 major American cities and found time to work in each city. What started out as a post-college experiment to find a job has turned into a passion for uncovering the history and the culture that define what makes each place unique. He documents the most original aspects of each city in his book, Piecing Together America, serving the best features and craftsmanship of every major city. Daniel joins us now to explore the threads that connect us as a nation. Daniel, thanks for being here.
1: Thank you very much, Rick, for having me.
0: So you've been to all 50 states at least 20 times each.
1: Yeah. Like you said, I could probably keep on going because there's so much to discover.
0: Now, I got to say, simple numbers don't really mean how much you've experienced in those places. So you could be in a city 100 times and not really have had a great travel experience. What do you do to make sure that, the visit is real?
1: Yeah, these are all authentic as they possibly can be because I focus on a particular assignment. For instance, this recent book, Piecing Together America, was about craftsmanship. And I wanted to learn hands-on from the locals and those who really carry on a legacy, whether it's making a surfboard in San Diego, to graffiti art in New York City, to making a crab mallet in Baltimore, Maryland. So I really focus on like the iconic industries and pastimes.
0: You know, my dad was a piano technician, and he was old school, and he had all this, the crocus cloth and the mix of spit and glue and all sorts of stuff to make it just right on the piano, you know. And I get the sense that that old-fashioned craftsmanship, that love of quality is sort of getting priced out by mass production and cheap imports and so on. You've made a study of craftsmanship around the United States. Do you feel like it's an endangered thing, or is it young and vital and healthy?
1: Oh, no, it's kind of almost a lost art as a whole. But of course, there's individuals still practicing it and trying to carry the legacies.
0: Does a craftsperson have to decide to make a financial sacrifice in order to be ideological about his craft?
1: I would say, when I think about it, I would say a lot of them are still considered starving artists, but some of them make it a very lucrative career. Like the gentleman who has been doing it for 30 years making surfboards in San Diego, he's in high demand, and surfboards are not cheap. So, yeah, he does pretty well.
0: So I suppose that goes to the consumer, really. That's where the buck stops.
1: Yeah.
0: Are people willing to pay for that?
1: Absolutely.
0: I just went to a woman who's an artisan in our town of making frames for paintings.
1: Mm-hmm.
0: And, you know, you pay as much for the frame sometimes as the painting.
1: Yeah.
0: But she is an artisan, and I just had such a great experience being with her as she figured out what's the best frame for this piece of art. And then, you know, it's expensive, but it's a craft and it's a beautiful thing.
1: I mean, since we were here in Washington, I was in Spokane recently and stayed at the Davenport Hotel.
0: Oh, yeah.
1: And you look at their lobby, it is the most ornate craftsmanship. You can't replace it.
0: You know, there's two dimensions of that. You can pay to make it, but you can also take time to enjoy it.
1: Uh-huh.
0: That's just as important. And,
1: yeah.
0: And you did exactly that because I've been in that hotel lobby there.
1: Yep.
0: Everybody in Spokane is so proud of the Davenport Hotel.
1: Mm-hmm.
0: And you look around and your jaw literally drops.
1: Yeah. The photos did not do justice for that. It was just so that remarkable.
0: Right.
1: Made you real prideful of being an American. And that's kind of why I did this book.
0: You wrote that America is the home of innovators, pioneers, and game changers.
1: Mm-hmm.
0: So this is among the craftsmen and the craftswomen that you met.
1: Mm-hmm.
0: What are a couple examples of your favorites?
1: Well, they're all in my home now, and they're all my offices decorated with all these. That's basically what was the vision. I said, my office looks really empty. I'm very obsessed with America, if you can't tell. And I wanted a piece of every city. And so
0: you've got a piece of every city.
1: Every city is in there.
0: As done by handmade craftspeople.
1: All handmade craftsmanship.
0: Oh my goodness.
1: Even signs from Indianapolis because, you know, it's a crossroads America. So I made a road sign.
0: Paint a picture. Take me into your office. What would strike me? What would I see if I walked into your office?
1: Well,
0: right
1: you
0: now?
1: See a graffiti art saying Brooklyn. And I learned all this by just doing and being with the experts, but I went into it not knowing a thing. Like latte art here in Seattle, it was one of the hardest things to do. I couldn't like just wing it.
0: but if that latte is in your office, it's flat now and there's nothing.
1: Yeah,
0: nothing
1: no, it's just a cup. I have the cup in there. But yeah, I have a vinyl record from Cleveland because that was considered the rock and roll birth capital.
0: Yeah.
1: I have like a music note made out of metal from Memphis. The one that really hits home for me is the, I made Indian pottery in New Mexico. And I was a native who taught me her, something that she's learned from her grandmother.
0: You wrote that. It was a Native American woman who was tearful about connecting. She was literally tearful to share her art with you.
1: Absolutely.
0: That her work could make that leap from one culture to another.
1: Yeah. That's kind of why I do what I do, because you see people smile on their faces.
0: Daniel Siddiqui is the son of an Afghan immigrant, and he's learned a wide variety of skills as he got to know people and their crafts in all 50 states. His books include Piecing Together America and 50 Jobs in 50 States. And lately, Daniel's written guides to explore the music of the South, the nautical scene in New England, and the beverage belt of the Pacific Northwest. So when you talk about craftsmanship and you talk about artists, are artists, is that a different category, or is it the artists that are doing the crafts?
1: Yeah, artists doing the crafts.
0: Okay, so you met with 70 artists and you reported on them in your book. What's the takeaway there, Daniel? What did the artists have in common? What motivated them?
1: They're motivated by their work. They would do it because it's their passion of creating, and they realized that they could be a symbol of their community, and that's what carries on cultures and traditions.
0: Were they aware of that, that they're carrying on a tradition?
1: Yeah. I mean, some of them, some maybe not. But
0: I think craftspeople are keenly aware that the kids don't want to do it anymore. The arts and crafts movement in England, it's just down to a couple of people.
1: Yeah. Yeah. I would say the same as pretty much here as well. Like that vinyl record company in Cleveland, that was the only one left. Or the cigars in Tampa. I rolled cigars in the last factory left, and that's what founded Tampa. You probably know this, but
0: You rolled a cigar in Tampa.
1: Yeah. Wow. With real Cubans. I mean, they're.
0: I rolled a cigar in Cuba, and I could not get over how beautiful it was. It was so gorgeous to see those calloused hands and that beautiful, the leaves that had veins on them, just like the back of my hand.
1: Exactly. Yeah.
0: And then to roll that and then to lick it and to stick it and then to put it with 20 others and put a little organic tie around them. Yeah. Oh my goodness.
1: Yeah. I did that. And, I didn't know that's kind of what founded, Tampa. It was just a very small fishing community originally.
0: I had no idea. And they're down to one last roller.
1: One last one. So
0: one last cigar roller.
1: It was one last cigar. There was three over there at the time. But it was funny to see them smoking like, maybe 3 foot long cigars while they're rolling. You know, I'm sure you've seen.
0: Well, that's why there's only three of them left.
1: Yeah.
0: This is Travel with Rick Steves. We're talking with author Daniel Siddiqui, and Daniel is touted as the most traveled person in America, and I'm beginning to believe that. His book is called Piecing Together America. You can find more about his work and the tours he offers at his website. It's called livingthemap.com. Livingthemap.com. So, Daniel, we're talking about these artists and these crafts. Tell me a case that you met an artist that just inspired you, that you could imagine actually, if you were going to live your life again, doing that craft.
1: I'm not a crafty person. I wouldn't say it's something that I would.
0: Okay.
1: I wish I could probably become one, but I think my craft is writing. I like writing a lot. Yeah. I like doing research just like you do. Yeah. As a little kid, when I was just 6 years old, I used to just stare at maps. And now, as an adult, that map is a reality. And I'm connecting with people. I'm probably the most alert and awake when I travel, just because I want to observe as much as I can, absorb as much as I can. And connecting with all walks of life is what makes it so enlightening. And I learn something new from every single person. And you learn a lot about yourself when you hear from others, too.
0: Amen.
1: Yeah.
0: You've got it. I can see why you're so inspired to write this and share this.
1: Yeah.
0: And it's a lot of it is an ability to meet people and talk with them and celebrate what they do.
1: Yeah.
0: I love this quote that somebody said, it's better to be, instead of trying to be interesting, be interested.
1: Yeah.
0: And that's sort of your forte, is being interested.
1: True. Yeah. And that started from the very, very get go.
0: So you've also done jobs in 50 states. Did you actually make money on these jobs?
1: Yeah. So 45 out of the 50 jobs paid me. And I started in the midst of the recession with not a dime to my name.
0: Right.
1: I was just planning to just sleep in this Jeep that I just bought off of Craigslist, and was never asking for a paycheck, but every employer saw how committed I was to working and being the best I could.
2: Yeah.
1: And they said, yeah, we can't leave you without a check. You put in honest work here, whether it's making medical equipment in Minnesota or making cheese in Wisconsin or working at a winery in Napa Valley.
2: So this is another way to travel, to really learn and gain empathy for a different slice of society, is to roll up your sleeves and work there.
1: Personally, I think it's the best way to connect with people and really understand their livelihoods.
2: You wrote about being a cowboy, a coal miner. Yeah. You picked green peppers with migrant laborers.
1: Mm-hmm.
2: that is so industrious of you. So you can come into... How do you do that? You come into Oklahoma, and how do you look for a job? What do you do?
1: Well, my theme was always to focus on a iconic industry.
2: Right.
1: You know, what really shapes the economy of the state.
2: Uh-huh.
1: So Oklahoma, oil. So I got a chance to be a roustabout. I didn't know what a roustabout was, but I Google searched it. And I said, let's apply to be a roustabout. And I called up some of these local companies. And they said, yeah, we need an extra set of hands. Sure. And it was dangerous working on an oil rig. It was dangerous, very obviously dirty job. But it was just like putting myself in their shoes that gave me the appreciation of their work.
2: Plus, it's a different world. In some cases, it could be some real artsy, fartsy people in a big city, sophisticates. And another place, it could be people with calluses on their hands.
1: Yeah, absolutely.
2: It could be people that are hard to employ elsewhere.
1: Yeah.
2: And you get to work side by side with them.
1: Yeah, like I said, all walks of life.
2: 50 jobs. Tell me about a couple of the ones that were most impactful.
1: So I did the Border Patrol in Arizona, the busiest sector in the country.
2: Wow.
1: So I got to see all the ins and outs of that and the sacrifices people make to come across the border. I've seen...
2: Whoa, now wait a minute. So you're there trying to keep them out, and you gained respect for how dedicated they are to getting in.
1: Well, I appreciate the Border Patrol because 10% of those that come out are not very good people.
2: Right.
1: So of course, the 90 that really actually come out for a better life and make an earning for their family, I get it.
2: Yeah.
1: The other ones were like, I had fun jobs, like working as a weatherman on NBC morning show. They put me at the 4 a.m. slot because they knew nobody watches that time. But at least I had the opportunity to do it.
2: So you stood in front of one of those green screens, and you pointed at the green screen as if there's a map there, and you go, clouds are moving in.
1: And Ohio's unpredictable. That's why I chose to do that state because I was in Cleveland, so the lake effects. So every day was a different day there.
2: Yeah.
1: But I got to see the personalities. You know, you got to figure out where your personality fits in terms of a profession.
2: Right. And I don't know if you probably didn't negotiate for a better wage. I was taking whatever I could. But you probably, a great part of your earnings was what you learned. I mean, if you think about it.
1: Yeah, I know. I wouldn't trade that for anything in the world.
2: You were paid in life experience.
1: Yep. Like I said, Living the Map is my website, and that was my dream, is to really live out this map that I used to stare at as such a young kid. Not just the country, the whole world, but of course, my capacity is just America. I can't do it all.
2: This is Travel with Rick Steves. We're talking with author Daniel Siddiqui, and his website is livingthemap.com, and that's his middle name. His book is called Piecing Together America, and I'm just so intrigued by this. I mean, I always think I'm really a very lucky, privileged, blessed person to find my niche and do what I love. But the downside is I've only done one thing basically since I was a kid. I love it. But what a cool thing to be able to circulate all through society and in 50 states in this country get to know what's going on.
1: Well, I've seen the good and the bad. Bad actually is more intriguing to me. Just because it's that much more different, and I'm somebody who cares about people deeply.
2: Mm-hmm.
1: So, for instance, I was on the 50 jobs trip working with a dietitian in Mississippi, which is classified as the most obese state in the country.
2: Mm-hmm.
1: And that experience inspired me to go back 2 years later and train the most obese town for a 5K road race. So I went to a very small community, Pickens, Mississippi, town of 1,500 people.
2: Right.
1: And I held a town hall meeting. And I said, I'm going to train your community for a 5K turkey trot.
2: And what did they say?
1: And only 7 people participated the first day, and it grew to 150 a month later. And now, 8 years later, they have it every year.
2: And there's probably people alive today because of that change in lifestyle.
1: Four people passed away that month I was there alone. And 98% of that town was diabetic.
2: Holy cow.
1: And yeah, and that's kind of makes your heart feel like, I got to do something that the best, and I did this as a volunteer,
2: yeah.
1: You know, but
2: yeah.
1: I was passionate. I'm a collegiate athlete,
2: yeah.
1: Long distance runner. And I thought I'd apply what I've known and have taken for granted my whole life.
2: Daniel, what is your takeaway from all of this, from all of your travels? We're out of time now, but I would just love to finish with essentially how is it? I love the thought of transformational travel.
1: Yeah.
2: I think this has been transformational for you. How?
1: Yeah, so I felt very stuck graduating from college. I went through 120 rounds of job interviews and got zero offers. Then I decided to write 18,000 coaches, collegiate coaches, asking for a job opportunity, and I only got a volunteer position. And that changed my life because I moved from California to Chicago to work at Northwestern, and it made me realize how big this world is,
2: right?
1: This country specifically. And I haven't felt stuck ever since. So it's just knowing that I should never limit myself. And a lot of people do feel that they are putting themselves in a bubble.
2: Because it's pretty bold. You could go to Montana, you could go to Tennessee, you could go to New Hampshire,
1: yep.
2: And you could meet people, you could learn, you could broaden, you could contribute, you could get a job.
1: You can have any type of life you want in America. I mean, it's so diverse in terms of the landscapes, the job opportunities, the people that you would be. I mean, I built furniture with Amish people in Pennsylvania, did coal mining in West Virginia, worked as a football coach in Alabama. I've seen it all, and you can really do anything you want in this country, and that's why it is the land of opportunity.
2: Well, thanks for traveling all the way up here to just north of Seattle, and it's been a delight talking to you. Best wishes,
1: pleasure.
2: Daniel.
1: Thank you so much.
2: Daniel Siddiqui shares his photos and writes about learning the crafts and sampling the local foods of every major U.S. city in his book, Piecing Together America. His website is livingthemap.com. Your own travels might inspire you to write a haiku or two about what you experience. Here's some haiku that our Travel with Rick Steves listeners have sent us that we thought you'd like to hear.
3: Terry Tolan from Vancouver, Washington, sent us a few haiku after visiting an old friend in Sweden for the first time in 36 years. It was also the first time their wives got to meet each other. Tired train, greeting time. Anxious wives hug new, old friends. Home to sandwich cake. 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Friends looking seasoned, brothers for 36 years, talk flows like water. Barbara Schrafer of Clearwater, Florida, got inspired to write an evocative haiku while enjoying the coastal scene on Inoshima Island in Japan's Sagami Bay. Crows call in the wind. Brown earth smudges the gray cloud sea. Fine mist sprays to sky. And Natalia Warren of Orlando, Florida, describes what it was like to visit Ukraine back in 2006. It's where her World War II refugee parents came from. She says she'll never forget looking out over the wheat fields of Ukraine to see the inspiration for the colors of their national flag. Blue sky, golden fields, flag unfurling at sunrise. 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Invincible.
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5: 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It's currently 91 degrees and mostly sunny in Memphis. Coming up next, it's Wild Card, and it's been a minute.
6: What's a moment where you made a significant life change, but you couldn't fully describe why you were making it, or you couldn't fully understand what provoked that change?
7: I realized I was gay in one instant. I had this moment of epiphany. 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
8: And I'm Rachel Martin. Later on Wildcard, writer David Sedaris on the indignities of aging.
9: I thought when I was young that when you got to be 69, you would give anything to be young again. Now I realize that when you're 69, you say, thank God I'll be dead in 20 years, because I don't know how much more of this I can take.
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10: Live from NPR News in Washington, I'm Nora Rahm. Iran carried out a series of drone and missile attacks on Bahrain and Kuwait overnight, responding to a new round of U.S. airstrikes on Tehran. Speaking through a BBC interpreter, Iran's Foreign Minister Abbas Araghchi called on all parties to abide by the memo of understanding signed with the U.S.
11: Any attempt to adopt new or separate arrangements from those currently being implemented by the Islamic Republic of Iran will only complicate the situation, delay the reopening of the Strait of Hormuz, and raise the level of tension, as we witnessed over the past two nights with incidents in the Strait of Hormuz that led to increased tensions and clashes. I urge all parties not to interfere in the management of the Strait of Hormuz or in the arrangements being made by the Islamic Republic of Iran to reopen the strait.
10: Iran says any challenge to its control of the strait will jeopardize its reopening. International rescue teams have joined efforts in Venezuela to find tens of thousands of people believed missing after last week's earthquakes. More than 1,400 people died. NPR's Eder Peralta reports destruction is widespread.
12: The whole coast of the state of La Guaira is now lined with utter destruction. Right now, I'm in front of what used to be a 16-story building, Belo Horizonte, towers that overlooked the Caribbean. The two earthquakes have turned it into a pile of rubble. All that's left is a mangled mess of rebars and a pile of concrete that is now stacked five stories high. The families are desperately looking for their loved ones. They say one rescue crew said it was too dangerous to work here, but they continue digging. The smell of death fills the air, but they want to find their loved ones, dead or alive. Eder Peralta, in Catia, La Mar, Venezuela.
10: House Speaker Mike Johnson says he'll send to the White House tomorrow a bipartisan bill designed to make housing more affordable, and he thinks the president will sign it. Trump had refused to sign it last week, saying Congress must first approve the Save America Act, which tightens election laws. NPR's Mara Liasson has more.
13: I think it's an expression of how frustrated Donald Trump is about the limits of his power, because he sees his power as unlimited. That's how he's described it. Whether it's his own Republicans in the Senate, who, although they are pretty loyal to him, don't do every single thing he wants when he wants it. And he was hoping to pass this bill, and he has said, if we pass this bill, we win the midterms. If we don't pass the SAVE Act, we won't. Now, Republicans think holding up the housing bill could hurt them in the midterms. Democrats certainly will take advantage of it. I can imagine them starting to run ads that say, you know, Congress voted to help you buy a home. Donald Trump is not on your side.
10: NPR's Mara Liasson. This is NPR News in Washington. A skydiving plane crashed in northeastern France this morning. Authorities say all 11 people on board were killed. The plane went down near a shopping center. No one on the ground was hurt. The cause is under investigation. Comedian Mel Brooks is celebrating a major milestone today. NPR's Bob Mondello has details.
14: He's turned 100, which still makes him a spring chicken next to the character he and Carl Reiner made famous.
15: 2,000 years old. Is that true, sir?
16: Yes. You want to see my driver's license?
14: No. The 2,000-year-old man had seen it all, and so had Brooks in his movies. In History of the World Part 1, he was Moses.
17: I've given unto you these 15 Ten commandments!
14: He played the lead in his spoof of Vertigo and even sang the title song.
17: High anxiety.
14: And after creating Get Smart for TV, writing and directing 11 feature films, and turning two of them into Broadway musicals, the 100-year-old Mel Brooks has another movie on the way.
17: Spaceballs, the new one, is just like the old one, but it's newer.
14: Look for that in 2027. Bob Mondello, NPR News.
13: NASA is planning a mission to keep an aging telescope from crashing to Earth. The Swift Observatory, launched in 2004, has been sinking faster and faster because of intense solar activity. NASA will send a space robot to boost it into a higher, more stable orbit. The robot's about the size of a small refrigerator. It has three arms with finger-like pinching grippers. It could be launched as early as this week and reach the telescope in about a month. I'm Nora Rahm, NPR News in Washington.
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6: Hello, hello. I'm Brittany Luce, and you're listening to It's Been a Minute from NPR, a show about what's going on in culture and why it doesn't happen by accident. What's a moment where you made a significant life change, but you couldn't fully describe why you were making it, or you couldn't fully understand what provoked that change?
7: You know, many people struggle around their sexual orientation for years.

0: one instant, maybe about 5 seconds, I heard a voice. I had this moment of epiphany. This one important identity shifted from one moment to the next, and it was confusing, but it felt also right.
1: Mine's not as exciting as yours is. From about middle school onward, I wasn't a good student. And I mean, that carried over for middle school, high school, college. I was kind of spotty at work. I was probably the worst employee. Like, I would just do stuff like, I don't know, leave to say I needed to go buy pantyhose or something like that. And then like not come back for 90 minutes, like go on a date in the middle of the day. It was terrible. I started a podcast with a friend, like, I don't know, over a decade ago. And then I developed a work ethic that I did not have before.
0: Yeah.
1: I mean, I've been like that now for the past 12 years.
0: Yeah.
1: I was literally not like that before.
0: And did you feel like you had to sort of make a decision to become like that, or did it just sort of happen?
1: It kind of just happened. Looking back, it's really weird. I can't believe I sustained the change for so long. Do you know what really happens when we turn and face the strange? Changes happen to all of us throughout our lives, but do we really understand what makes them stick? Sometimes there isn't a clear answer, but today I'm talking with someone who really tried to find out what makes change happen. Benoit Denizet-Lewis is an associate professor at Emerson College, and he is the author of You've Changed, The Promise and Price of Self-Transformation. He's followed bullies who become Buddhists, gay atheists who became straight evangelicals, political party switchers, people in personality disorder therapy, and prisoners seeking parole to find out how change happens to us and how we understand personal transformation in our culture. Benoit, welcome to It's Been a Minute.
0: Thanks, Brittany. It's great to be here.
1: Okay, so you've written a whole book about personal change, the good, the bad, the strange, the transcendental. What compelled you to look into this?
0: So initially, my focus was really about addiction and this question of, you know, what explains why some of us get better and others don't. And then something very strange happened. A friend of mine who we had worked together at XY Magazine, which was a magazine for young gay and bisexual men around the turn of this century. Michael had been the most, well, at least it seemed that way, the most comfortable person with his sexual orientation. He was really anti-religion. We battled a lot, actually, because he was much more of a black and white thinker than I was. But he was an incredibly inspiring person to so many young gay and bisexual men who were just coming out. Fast forward about 6 or 7 years later, he, to the shock of all of everyone who knew him, announced publicly that he was no longer gay and that, in fact, he was going to fight against everything that he had believed in and written at XY, and he was now conservative and an evangelical Christian. And first I thought it was a joke, and I'm like, no, it's not April Fool's Day. And then I thought he was maybe going undercover, like as in the XK ministry. I'm like, oh, maybe he's going undercover. And then he wrote another essay publicly saying awful things. And then I sort of believed it and pretty quickly went out to meet him at his Bible school in Wyoming and became really interested both in his experience. So what happened? Like, how does he understand these shifts to his identities and belief systems? I really wanted to understand how he understood that. And at the same time, I was fascinated by how me and the rest of us judge, in this case, his particular transformation as true or not true or real or not real or as a kind of grift. And his story, to me, really predicted the next 10 or 15 years up until today, where we've seen this incredible amount of identity switching and claims of transformation, whether it's around politics, spirituality, gender, and how those claims of change are judged by the rest of us, because we're judgers of other people's change, and we don't always do it in the most thoughtful, considered way. So really that became the focus for the last 6 years for me, is like, what does it feel like to transform and to feel like a new person? Like, what does that feel like? And then how do the rest of us judge it?
1: You spent some time looking into whether, you know, change just happens to a person, either through a life event or some kind of trauma in a negative sense, or maybe some kind of epiphany, or what some call a quantum change in a positive sense, or if we can kind of make change happen to ourselves.

0: but can we intentionally change who we are or what we believe?
1: Partially, yes. So the thing that I found so interesting is that we can set out to change things. Like, I set out to become a better friend, a better husband to my husband, a better son to my parents. I wanted to change the way and have deeper relationships with the people that I cared about. And for a whole host of reasons, I was not very good at doing that. And so I set that as a goal about a decade ago. And I think I've, through a lot of therapy and a lot of change workshops, I think I've gotten so much better at that. And my friends and my parents sort of all agree. I had this awkward moment where I asked them, you know, if I had changed. And at the same time, there are ways that I and others change without wanting to. So I have a whole chapter on these sort of what feel like these rapid transformations, epiphany, aha moments. Those are things often that we're not expecting. Those are things that can be incredibly confusing. They can feel destabilizing. And, you know, one last thing, we also change in all kinds of mysterious ways. Our personalities do shift over the lifespan. You know, I've become my father without wanting to.
0: Common experience, many such cases.
1: Like, I didn't want that. I didn't plan that. So this mix of like what we can control and what we can't, I'm so interested in holding on to both of those things.
0: You're listening to It's Been a Minute from NPR. I'm Brittany Luce, here with Benoit Denizet Lewis, associate professor at Emerson College and author of the book, You've Changed, The Promise and Price of Self-Transformation. We're discussing whether personal change just happens to us, or if we can do it ourselves. Even if we can change, though, like, how much can we change? There's a variety of testaments in your book that have different answers.
1: I start early in this book with this question of how can we change, to what extent can we change our personality, our core being? And so I hang out with an octogenarian on Cape Cod in Massachusetts who's really, really prickly and...
0: I was obsessed with her. Obsessed with her.
1: And has a really tough personality, right? She's very funny. Like, so it makes her very good at parties and stuff, but she's... It's really very difficult to be like her adult child or her friend. And so she wanted to like be better with other people. She really made this her full-time job. I mean, the good thing about being in your 80s, she's retired.
0: She can devote a lot of time to it, yeah.
1: Yeah. She did change, but she didn't transform, right? There's still the part of her that can be a little bit caustic, but it's like she just turned down the level on it a little bit. And she learned to sort of look and see what her triggers are. Also, I hang out with a terrible, terrible bully who became a Buddhist, and he leads a Buddhist center out in San Diego. And what I loved about him was that he didn't create this like clean narrative of, oh yes, I'm like this new person and I'm perfect now. He was like, I don't really know how I changed. My actions have changed. Mm-hmm. And that's a big thing when one's actions change. So with personality in particular, there's a whole sort of cottage industry now saying, oh, you can transform your personality and become whoever you want to become. That's overblown. What we can do, and what we've seen in data, is that you can shift your personality a little bit. So if you want to perhaps be less neurotic, that's something that people often don't like and they want to be less neurotic.
0: Yeah.
1: So if you like really work at it, you can like take it down a notch, but we don't totally transform. And even people who have powerful experiences where they wake up and like the next day, they're like, I'm devoting my life to an entirely different idea or project. At their core, people who know them will often say, yeah, he's the same kind of guy. He's always been. Now he's just got this new, like, interest or way of seeing the world. Now, but I don't want to downplay.
0: Yeah.
1: A way of seeing the world is hugely, like, that's a big change. But the core personality elements often stay the same through these experiences. And even with Michael Glatz, who I talked about earlier, my friend at XY Magazine, black and white thinker, big transformation.
0: Yeah.
1: Black and white thinker. So, you know, in a way, he hasn't changed all that much.
0: So like no personal change happens in a vacuum.
1: Yeah.
0: We're all around each other and noticing others change or being frustrated when they stay the same. How do we understand change in a collective sense? Like what are some of the narratives around it?
1: So there's people in our lives who we want them to change in certain ways. We don't want them to change fundamentally if we like them, because that's the thing that we like about them. Mm. So change in other people can be really destabilizing for us. And so we see over the last 10 years in particular, as, you know, Trump and the breakdown of political coalitions over the last 10 years, there's been a lot of very kind of strange political identity shifting that's happened, and that many of that's been very quite public. And so the ways that both the friends of those people interpret those, or more commonly, the ways that the rest of us who don't particularly know the person but may just experience them explaining their transformation, you know, on social media in some way, we tend to react very strongly to that. And we, you know, when someone is changing in a direction that we agree with, that it pleases us, it's a telltale sign of the person coming to their senses and really having done the homework and done the work, and they've really looked at themselves, and it's a positive thing. And when someone changes in a direction that we dislike, or that we interpret as a attack on our sense of ourselves or our identity, we tend to discount those as a kind of delusion or a grift. You know, over the last 10 years in the age of social media, It's all done publicly. And so there's a kind of performative aspect to all of it in a way. We're sitting here judging the performance.
0: I want to talk about this a little more. I mean, as we're discussing, like, sometimes we are suspicious when others change. We wonder if it's real or what they're trying to get out of it, right?
1: Yeah.
0: You wrote about this influencer, Ollie London, who in 2021 claimed to be non-binary and trans-Korean, meaning they were a white person transitioning to become a Korean person. Whether that's possible or not, we can debate. But then London detransitioned, re-identified as white, found Jesus, and got really into Israel. You wrote about this person, quote, "You may be tempted to dismiss London as an attention-seeking grifter, and I won't try to dissuade you. But his story is a funhouse mirror version of our contemporary identity crises. When selfhood is fluid, performative, and shaped by political power plays and algorithms thriving on attention and conflict, social media has allowed us to endlessly reimagine ourselves while demanding rigid affiliations. The question isn't just whether selfhood is fluid, but how much of that fluidity is organic versus algorithmically reinforced," end quote. I mean, obviously, Ollie London is kind of an extreme example, but
1: yes.
0: But how much do you think the internet has shifted how we understand change in ourselves or others?
1: I mean, completely. I mean, I asked my students the other day, I teach a class at Emerson College on identity change and transformation. And we were talking about the internet, and I asked them how many of them had, you know, taken on alternate or fake identities at some point on the internet, you know, and a lot of them had. And I think many of us have experienced playing with our identity in some way on the internet. What interests me so much is how we formulate our decisions on whose transformations are true. And, you know, for most of human history, we really only had to convince, like, our families, maybe the people in the town, that some change was real. And for most of human history, I mean, up until about maybe broadly like 100 years ago, the idea that we would change for ourselves, that we would change for some true identity that's sort of hidden in us and that we need to discover, that would have been ludicrous. Most human beings changed for family, for honor, for the life coach in the sky. You know, like, we changed for other people. And, you know, it's really only been, you know, in the last 100 years broadly that, you know, identity as a concept that we understand it now sort of appears in the 1940s. It's mixed in with American ideas of reinvention, and you can become anything you want to become. That connected with this idea of identity, with the kind of spiritual self-help movement that comes in the 70s.
0: Coming up, is it selfish to spend time changing yourself over changing the world? I'm Brittany Luce, and you're listening to It's Been a Minute from NPR.
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0: You're listening to It's Been a Minute from NPR. I'm Brittany Luce, here with Benoit Denizet-Lewis, associate professor at Emerson College and author of the book, You've Changed, The Promise and Price of Self-Transformation. We're continuing our conversation about how personal change happens to us and how everyone else reacts to it. Benoit, there are all kinds of pressures from other people around change. How does that affect how change happens?
1: After working on this for 6 years, like the thing that's so clear to me is how much of this, yes, change is deeply personal and it's about what we want, but we're choosing based on what's available and we are deeply embedded in our communities. And it's not always easy to fully know, to fully distinguish what we want from what our families want, from what strangers on the internet want. And I just became more and more convinced that inner change is really complicated and it's done in community. And that's why I talk about the politics of change so much in the book, because so many of these changes that we do come booby-trapped with culture war politics. Our little change that we think of as just very personal becomes this symbol of a larger debate that's going on in society. So there's a way in which, you know, it becomes so complicated and people are having to worry about like how the rest of the world is going to interpret it instead of just like working through all the doubt and the fear. And people have so much doubt about change that they don't express because doubt can be weaponized by other people to say, oh, your change is not really real or it's only temporary.
0: I was really fascinated by a chapter you wrote about parole hearings in California.
1: Yeah.
0: There's a very specific performance of change that people seeking parole have to do in order to get out. What did these hearings tell you about how we evaluate change in others?
1: Yeah. So self-transformation is a team sport. We need buy-in from other people. But nowhere do we see that more critically than for people convicted of murder in California. So I focused on California's parole system. And, you know, I read so many transcripts. I followed the stories of two men in particular, but then also other men looking at how do we do this. So their physical freedom depends on proving to strangers on the parole board that they are different people, that they are transformed. It's this weird brew of things that you have to do. You have to show that you understand your childhood trauma and how it affected you, but you can't blame your childhood trauma or your circumstances for what you ended up doing, for the crime. You have to show the right amount of insight about your criminality, who you are. So there's a deep kind of psychological work that happens for many of these men. You also have to show, obviously, regret for what you did, but you cannot be racked with shame. Like, we have this assumption, I think, that like the more shame that's on their face, the better, right? Like, oh man, they really feel sorry for what they did. When in reality, and there's research that shows this, too much shame is actually really, really bad. So the parole board, they want to see just the right amount of guilt and your ability to throw your previous self under the bus. And how do we show this? Well, we show it through the work that you did, but it's also a performance, the way I speak, the way I hold myself, whether I'm crying. Am I crying too much? Am I crying in the right way? There's so much stuff that goes into this. You, again, have to keep the focus on yourself. And many of the men that I talked to did not. It was like, it was a combination. They're like, well, I changed because my family thought that I could. And I would not have changed without them. But that's not a story you really want to tell to the parole officer, because they want to believe that you changed because you deeply wanted to. And then there's the politics of it all, right? So, you know, the parole board can be like, yep, you look really transformed to us. And then the governor of California
5: can say otherwise,
1: especially if they've killed someone who's famous. It's much harder to get out.
5: I mean, also something that you noted in the book is that, like, demonstrating this kind of change, it doesn't work equally for all of the prisoners.
1: Yeah, there's evidence that there are racial disparities. The California Parole Board system would say that they've actually made some changes since I did my reporting. But as an exercise, this exercise of, like, how do we convince people that we have transformed? I found a lot from that experience that I was able to sort of see in smaller ways outside of the prison system.
5: One of the things you wrestle with in the book is the idea of spending time trying to change yourself for the better versus spending time on trying to change the world for the better. And you went into this history of activists from the 60s and 70s who stopped agitating outwardly and started becoming like New Age spiritual believers and, you know, who thought that if everyone just became more enlightened, we wouldn't have to deal with all the isms in the world anymore.
1: Right.
5: And, like, you know, that's certainly a take. But going back to the idea of changing the self versus changing the world, there's no easy answer. I mean, it can really be maddening, right? To try to improve your own life while viewing all the suffering in the world, in your country, in your city, you know, the nightmare of our politics, the threat of global warming, et cetera, et cetera. Like, focusing on yourself can feel more doable. And it's hard to feel invested in everything else if you don't feel invested in your own life.
1: Yeah.
5: But shedding everything else out doesn't seem like the right thing either. I mean, at least not to me. I don't know. Where do you land on this tension?
1: I land on it's complicated, and I think we need to, as much as we can, do both. We've been having this argument really since the 70s about what's selfish, what's a sign of privilege, the question of how much do we focus on ourselves and transforming ourselves, and how much do we focus on a sort of an outer look on transforming the world and institutions? I do think when the world becomes, as it is right now, unpredictable, unstable, looking inward and trying to control ourselves essentially becomes one of the few things that we think we can, like, author and control. So I think it's quite tempting, frankly, when I talk to my students, so many of them feel powerless to change the world in a way that young people didn't 10, 15 years ago. And so this becomes a really scary proposition, right? Like, if you feel like you can't really affect the world, what do you do with that? And so, I mean, people have felt that throughout history. I'm not saying that this is like a new thing, but it's a more common feeling now, I think. Our brains were not designed to take in the heartbreak and the madness of the entire world 24/7 the way that we do. And so I think a lot of people are starting to try to figure out, how can I take in and in what doses the madness of the world while still being able to show up, you know, by not getting so depressed that I can still show up in my communities and show up in my families and my friendships and be the change there and do really good work there and be present for people. I think a lot of young people are doing that right now. A lot of my students said they're trying to be the change in their friend group, or they're trying to be the change in their town or among people that they feel they're in relationship with and can affect.
5: Benoit, it was a real pleasure to read your book, and I'm so glad we got to have this conversation today.
1: Thanks for having me.
5: That was Benoit Denizet-Lewis, associate professor at Emerson College and author of the book You've Changed, The Promise and Price of Self-Transformation, which is out now. I'm Brittany Luce, and you've been listening to It's Been a Minute from NPR. Next up is Wildcard, the show where cards control the conversation. Here's host Rachel Martin.
6: Thanks so much, Brittany. My guest this week is writer David Sedaris.
7: I knew what I hoped. I just wanted people to know my name. I wanted that so bad.
6: I don't know where I was when I first heard David Sedaris reading his essays on the radio, but I remember feeling like I was witnessing something revolutionary. He was snarky, hilarious, but also big-hearted. His essay called Santaland Diaries was about the indignities of working as a Christmas elf at Macy's. He read that essay on NPR in 1992, and it jump-started his career as one of this country's greatest observational humorists. To me, his books have always felt like a big old love letter to the messiest parts of being human. His newest collection of essays is called The Land and Its People, and I'm so very glad to welcome David Sedaris to Wildcard. Hi.
7: Hello. Thank you so much for having me. I'm objecting to the word snarky.
6: You are?
7: Yeah. I want you to pull that from your vocabulary and never use it again.
6: That's a true statement. I stand by it.
7: Really?
6: There's some snark, David.
7: No, I object. No. I object to the word snark. I object to it.
6: Okay.
7: Sometimes during Q&A, when I'm on doing a show,
6: Someone
7: will say, I have a question about journaling. And I say, I want you to write down. I give the date and I say, I want you to remember this. It's the last time you're going to use the word journal as a noun. As a verb.
6: As a verb.
7: Yeah. And this is, I don't know. I just want you to reconsider.
6: Snark. The use of snark.
7: Yeah, it's not a word.
6: It is a word.
7: Yeah, but it's not a good one. It doesn't apply to me.
6: Okay, so the first round is about memories.
7: Okay.
6: Okay. First three cards. 1, 2, or 3?
7: 2.
6: 2. How similar are you to your siblings?
7: How similar am I to my siblings? Very.
6: Are you?
7: All of us find the same things funny, and all of us tend to dislike the same thing. You know, like none of us
6: very lucky
7: use
6: that
7: a
6: way.
7: Word that
6: ever use
7: whatever
6: word snark,
7: say that's awesome. You know, like none of us would ever. And if one of us said it, the others would be like, "What happened to you?"
6: Well, you can't say awesome. You can't say snark or awesome.
7: There's a long list of things you can't say. A physical list, you know, and things go on the list all the time. Sometimes something new pops up and it's on the list by, in no time, you know, just a brand new word or phrase that popped up.
6: There is a little bit in your book about the word perfect.
7: Oh my goodness.
6: You don't like the word perfect. Your siblings also don't like the word perfect.
7: No. I said to a hotel clerk, and I didn't mean to be a jerk about it, but I said, you've said perfect 7 times. They do it without thinking.
6: Right.
7: But they're told in a hotel that if they say, okay, that's not positive enough.
6: Right.
7: So they have to say perfect. And it's the corporatization of it.
6: You would say, I'm going
7: to
6: check out early. They'll be like, perfect. It's perfect.
7: Yeah.
6: It's perfect.
7: Perfect.
6: Yeah, perfect.
7: It's like at Starbucks, right? They have to write a message on your cup. And if someone felt like writing a message on your cup, that could be interesting, right?
6: Okay.
7: But they have to do it. And so I said to someone a while ago, I said, you don't have to write on my cup. And she said, yes, I do. And I said, then write die already. And she said, I can't do that. I said, I have terminal cancer. I said, it would be a blessing. She still wouldn't do it. But you know what I mean? Once it's like a corporate idea,
6: right.
7: It just takes all the fun out of it, right. And it's just dead to me.
6: There's also a bit in your book. Was it your brother who put, what was it? Like a sign on your back when you were walking through the airport?
7: Asked me about being gay.
6: Yes.
7: He hugged me goodbye. My brother's such a practical joker. He hugged me goodbye, and I walked through the, I was getting into a car, in front of 6 of my neighbors in New York a couple weeks back, and my sister Amy yelled, hey, David, good luck with the operation. You're going to love having breasts. And then all during the ride, I thought, I wasn't, like, ashamed that the driver thought, I wasn't embarrassed that the driver thought that I was transitioning, but I thought, what kind of breasts would I get? Like, never occurred to me.
6: Right.
7: Would I want large ones or would I say,
6: choices.
7: You know what I've got is, let's just shave the ones I have now.
6: mean, your family gatherings must be such a good time. And you are very lucky to share a sense of humor. I mean, you are. Like, a lot
7: terribly
6: of families
7: lucky.
6: Are
7: I'm
6: not...
7: very aware of it, too.
6: Last one in this round. One, two, or three?
7: Three.
6: Three. What was your most intimidating move?
7: Move, physical move?
6: Yeah.
7: Mm. Moving to New York City. You know, I'd known people who moved to New York too soon. And then they just couldn't make it, you know? Mm. And then they had to go home with their tail between their legs.
6: Right.
7: So the window opens, and you got to be ready and jump through the window when it opens. So I moved to Chicago first because I thought, well, that's a good halfway point, and that's a good place
6: to starter city.
7: Build up. And in Chicago, you know, my sister Amy, she followed me there, and then she started at Second City. And, you know, you could get a theater for next to nothing and put on a show. And my friends and I put on these silly shows, and I started reading out loud. And then the window opened, and I dove through it, and I had a job teaching at the Art Institute.
6: That was the window. Someone offered you a teaching job?
7: No, I had the teaching job.
6: Oh, in Chicago you had the teaching
7: job. And I didn't
6: job.
7: Deserve it. And I left it, knowing I'd never get another one. But the window opened.
6: What was the window? Like, what was the pole?
7: There was a fellow who I knew in Chicago who had a two-bedroom apartment in the West Village, and he had been subletting it, and he was going to move back there. And he asked if I wanted to be his roommate, and my half of the rent would be $350. And I just felt like professionally, you know, I started reading out loud in Chicago, and I felt like I'd hit the ceiling there, and it was time. And so all the signs were there, and I just went. And I was, you know, if I'd had the wherewithal, I would have maybe had more money, you know, saved up, or I would have had some kind of a job lined up, but the window was open and it might have closed if I didn't act right now.
6: Oh, right.
7: So I acted.
6: Getting an apartment is
7: right
6: like 90% of success in living in New York.
7: And, part of it too was my father, they're going to eat you alive. Mm. You idiot. Mm-hmm. This is the only decent job you're ever going to have in your life, and you're leaving it behind. You were going to regret this.
6: Didn't that make you want to just do it even more?
7: It did.
6: Yeah.
7: But it was just that chorus in the back of your, you know, you've already got your doubts and stuff, but the last thing you need is that added to it. But and after that, I could move anywhere.
6: Right. Coming up, David Sedaris on one of the beautiful parts of getting older.
7: I can look at somebody now and I can see what they looked like when they were young. Mm. And I can recognize that they had a youth.
6: I'm Rachel Martin, and you're listening to Wild Card from NPR.

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1: I'm Rachel Martin, and you're listening to Wild Card from NPR, the show where cards control the conversation. And today, writer David Sedaris is playing the game, and it's time for him to draw the next card. Round two. This round is called Insights.
2: Okay.
1: One, two, or three?
2: Two.
1: Two. What's a sound that instantly puts you at ease?
2: A leaf blower. What's a sound that puts me at ease?
3: It's an earnest
2: the
3: question.
2: The Archers. The Archers is a soap opera that's been playing on the BBC for, 70 years now? And it takes place in a small farming community. Uh-huh. And Hugh listens to the Archers. And the sound
3: that
2: Hugh...
3: really watch it?
2: Oh, it's on the radio.
3: Oh, it's on the radio. Yeah. Oh my gosh, you guys are
2: And every episode is, 15 minutes long?
3: Yeah.
2: And it takes place in this little farming community. And the sound of Hugh in the kitchen listening to the Archers makes me feel lucky whenever I hear it. Because there's no cursing on the Archers. Nobody ever, there aren't murders on the Archers. It's all pretty gentle stuff, right?
3: Yeah.
2: Like somebody will decide not to get their dog spayed. You know, and that's like, oh my goodness. You know, it's a big scandal. And it's right up, Hugh's alley. You know, like Hugh doesn't want to, watch a movie that's violent. I do. To me, a gun makes a movie, right? Throw a gun in there. Let's liven things up. But it's very suited to his nature.
3: Uh-huh.
2: And it just makes me feel lucky that that's a good time for him.
3: Yeah.
2: Is sitting, you know, standing in the kitchen. And he'll happily spend 3 hours making dinner. He don't care, you know. And so he's in there. And if we're in England, we have a fireplace in the kitchen. And he's got a fire going in there. And it just feels really... It's just exactly my idea of a home, you know?
3: Yeah.
2: We eat dinner with candles on the table, and we eat at the table like we've never... the only time we're allowed to eat in front of the TV is when the Academy Awards are on. And we've never eaten over the sink, and we've never... I don't know. It's always an event. It always feels like an event. He's not a snob cook.
3: Mm-hmm.
2: Like he doesn't put foam on things or, but he's the best cook most people I know.
3: Mm, wow.
2: And
3: lucky you.
2: Yeah. I'm very lucky that way. And him listening to the Archers means that he's making dinner. And again, means that I'm lucky. It means that I have a home that he keeps. I don't mean that he's a homemaker, but he is.
3: It's
2: he puts a lot of
3: meaningful.
2: Effort into us having a home or seven homes, you know.
3: Okay. Last one in this round. One, two, or three?
2: Two.
3: Two. When do you feel most like an outsider?
2: I feel most like an outsider in England.
3: Ah,
2: you know, where we live half the year.
3: Right.
2: Because I am an outsider. But I grew up in North Carolina, but my family moved from Western New York State when I was in second grade. And so back then, all the newscasters had accents, and everyone on the radio had an accent. And if you didn't have an accent, you were a Yankee, right?
3: Mm-hmm.
2: That's what you're called, a Yankee. And, you know, when you win the war, you don't ever think about it again. You know, it's only when you lose that you dwell on it. So We moved to a place where people were still sore about the Civil War. You know, you could get beaten up and called a Yankee. So I grew up in that environment. So it felt normal to me. Yeah. So when I moved, you know, we moved to France and then we moved to England. And then in France, everyone just thought you were on vacation.
3: Yeah.
2: You know, like I remember I went to the hardware store and the guy said, "Are you on vacation?" And I was like, "I've been coming here for 4 years." Like that would be a really long vacation. In England, it's not that you're on vacation so much. And so you're really, but you're an outsider.
3: There's not a language barrier.
2: No, but there's a thought barrier. The thinking in the UK, the way they think is so fundamentally different from the way that we think. And
3: say more.
2: I really think that there are, it's a culture of envy that we didn't, I'm seeing here post pandemic, but I didn't really notice it before the pandemic. I didn't notice how, I mean, I've said this a trillion times, and I heard someone else say it, and I don't remember who, but in America, if your next door neighbor has a Rolls Royce, you want one too.
3: Right.
2: And in England, if your next door neighbor has a Rolls Royce, you want him to die in a fiery accident. And so.
3: That seems harsh.
2: Yeah. But it's a really fundamentally different way of thinking, right? And it suggests that you can't better yourself. Whereas actually your chances of improving your social situation are better in England than they are in America.
3: Mm.
2: But British people don't believe it. And Americans do
3: delusionally
2: believe it.
3: Delusionally do. Yeah.
2: But delusionally do, but not, I feel like the pandemic changed a lot of that. And then you started seeing more just sort of people feeling stuck and people feeling like, it's not fair, no. You know, because it used to be, oh, if you work, you can have what that person has. But
3: right.
2: Now I feel people thinking like, well, no, I am working and I'm not getting that.
3: Mm.
2: It's something, it's more than that.
3: Mm-hmm.
2: You know,
3: it's the system.
2: Yeah.
3: There's something structural.
2: And so I feel that changing in America and it really had a lot to do with America being a beautiful place was optimism.
3: Yeah.
2: You know?
3: Yeah.
2: And, you know, Europeans will make fun of American optimism, but I always thought like, well, make fun all you want. It's a really nice quality. It's mm-hmm. a nice quality to believe in the future, and it's a nice quality to
3: sure.
2: feel, to see your place in it.
3: Mm-hmm.
2: You know?
3: Yeah.
2: And you feel I hate that seeing that
3: diminishing.
2: Dim.
3: Yeah.
2: You know?
3: Yeah.
2: Downer.
3: Downer!
1: If you're just tuning in, this is Wildcard from NPR, the show where cards control the conversation. I'm Rachel Martin, and my guest today is writer David Sedaris. And it's time for David to pick the next card.
3: Beliefs. 1, 2, or 3?
2: 1.
3: Are you preoccupied with the past or the future?
2: Oh, I'm preoccupied with the past.
3: The past.
2: Yes. Mm-hmm. I don't know if it's an age thing or... Oh, it must be, because most of my life's over.
3: Yeah.
2: You know.
3: There's more to think about in the past.
2: When I think about the future, this all gets worse, you know. I mean, everything gets worse when you think about the future, right? I mean, I thought when I was young that when you got to be 69, you would give anything to be young again.
3: Mm-hmm.
2: And now I realize that when you're 69, you say, thank God I'll be dead in 20 years because... I don't know how much more of this I can take, you know? Because if you went back to being 20, then you'd feel like, oh, I'm not going to have any career and I'm not going to be able to afford to ever buy my house and I'm not going to ever have children and I'm not going to be able to ever do any of these things.
3: And, because that was your psychology then? Or you just think the world has changed to the point where if you were 20 now.
2: Yeah, if I were 20 now, that's what I would be.
3: Mm.
2: Maybe not. I mean, it's a beautiful thing about being young, or used to be a beautiful thing about being young, is that your future was wide open and you didn't feel, you know, you were an optimistic person. And so maybe that, you know what? I'm putting an old head in a young body mm-hmm. is what I'm doing.
3: Yeah.
2: I think.
3: Yeah.
2: But also, I can't write about the future, you know? I mean, I can write
3: people
2: about.
3: People do, but it's right. not a thing that's interesting
2: it's
3: to
2: It's not my thing.
3: Yeah.
2: So I was just writing something. My brother, I saw my brother last month, and he's like a, you know, just a slob, like you wouldn't believe, you know. But his house was clean. And he said, man, I spent a month cleaning. He said, and you know, you gotta, I did that mad clean. You know, you gotta be mad to really clean. And my sister Amy and I were like, oh, we thought we were the only ones who did that. But you know, when you start cleaning, you just get furious.
3: Yeah.
2: Not at who left the mess, but like, I have things that I go back to, and I was cleaning, and then I was like, oh, the priest's wife in 1968, you know, and I'm cleaning my bathroom, thinking, oh, I wish I'd said this to her when she told me that. So I can really hold
3: on
2: to things.
3: It's an effective motivator. Yeah. Yeah. It's like,
2: well, it's
3: you
2: like,
3: get your aggression
2: it's
3: up.
2: Like a steam engine. Mm. You know, you're shoveling coal into the steam engine. But, yeah, the past is, and it could even be yesterday, you know.
3: Yeah.
2: I mean, but that's where, that's where my material is. My material's not ahead of me. It's all behind me.
3: Yeah. Okay.
2: This is a really good way to do an interview.
3: Well, thanks. Yeah, it's kind of fun. One, two, or three?
2: One.
3: One. What's something you want younger generations to understand?
2: What's something I want younger generations?
3: What is your wisdom to bestow to the youngs?
2: To understand.
3: Or share with them.
2: One thing you can't, you don't have when you're young, that you get when you're old, is that I can look at somebody now and I can see what they looked like when they were young. Hmm. And I can recognize that they had a youth. And I can see somebody like, this woman had defecated in her pants on the plane and she's coming up the aisle, you know, and they're taking her off the plane. And I saw her when she was 20 and she was so beautiful. And I could give her that courtesy. Do you know what I mean?
3: Yeah.
2: Because,
3: yeah.
2: But I couldn't have, if I were younger, I would just say, you know, like you don't imagine an older person having a life, really.
3: Right.
2: You
3: That's
2: know,
3: true.
2: When you're younger.
3: Yeah, right.
2: And I think it's just something that comes with age. And I don't know that you even could do that when you're young. And maybe that's what part of what... It's part of the... I don't want to say self-centeredness. It's something you can't know when you're young.
3: Right.
2: You know?
3: But there, well, but there is... I hear you saying it is worth the time to think of the sum total of a person and not just this one experience or this one judgment of them, but to imagine them as a fully developed 360 degree human who was a child, who was an adolescent, who has made other mistakes, who has done wonderful things and maybe you're catching them at a bad moment.
2: I just say this now when it behooves me, you know, so when I'm the one who defecates in my pants, you know, people are going to be like, he was hot when he was 19, you know? Like, that's really going to do me any good, you know?
3: David Sedaris, we end the show the same way every time, with a trip in our memory time machine. In the time machine, you revisit one moment from your past. It is not a moment you want to change anything about, but it is a moment you'd like to linger in a little longer. What moment do you choose?
2: I am a senior in high school. It is an October afternoon and it's perfect fall weather. And I'm listening to Phoebe Snow's first album and I'm raking leaves. And it is the happiest I've ever been in my life. And I wish I could go back and linger there. I remember just because growing up in North Carolina, it could be October and then all of a sudden it's like 90 and high humidity. And this was a perfect fall day. Perfect. And I had my little perfect fall clothes on and I had an activity, you know, to rake the leaves in the backyard.
3: Yeah.
2: And it was so simple. Yeah. You know, I mean, I think I was invited to the Academy Awards this year and just based on something that I wrote. It wasn't a movie. I wrote something about a movie, and they liked what I'd written, so they invited me. And so I was in the audience, and I was thinking, people winning the award, you have to worry that, what if this is it? What if this is the best moment of your life? And I always thought I wanted the best moment of my life to just be, and in retrospect, I would see like, oh, it was that. And it was so simple, and it didn't take, it's never taken much to make me happy, you know? Really, when you know, good weather can just be, you know, just a beautiful fall day. And I like the autumn and being in a nice place and, you know, where we live in England, in the countryside, it's so beautiful. I can't get used to it. It's so beautiful. And I think there's something about thinking you deserve to live in beauty, you know, because you resist that and you think, I don't deserve this. Something's, they're going to take this away from me. I shouldn't have this. But then when you add the right music, and then if you add the right weather, that's really all it takes. And but I was so, and I just had my whole life ahead of me, and I didn't know, you know, I knew what I hoped, you know, it would be. I just wanted people to know my name. I wanted that so bad. And I don't know why. It didn't matter anything to other people, but, and it was really important to me that that happened.
4: David Sedaris, his newest book is called The Land and Its People. It has been such a pleasure. Thanks for doing this.
2: It's been a real pleasure for me, too.
1: 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I'm Rachel Martin. We'll shuffle the deck and be back next week. Same time, same place. 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
5: 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I'm Mike Snodgrass here with you this Sunday afternoon. The weather is mostly sunny with a high near 92. And tonight is going to be a low of 81, mostly clear. Tomorrow is going to be mostly clear and then sunny with a high near 95 with a heat advisory in effect. Tuesday, heat advisory also, high of 95, mostly sunny. Right now, it's 92 and mostly sunny. 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

0: Today on Code Switch, the Supreme Court is set to rule on birthright citizenship and whether citizenship should be automatically extended to people who are born in the United States.
1: We killed one another over the origins of citizenship. And more than 150 years later, we are fighting about it again.
0: The long fight over who gets to be an American citizen and what we can learn from other countries that have already gone through where we might be heading.
1: Colombia had to pass special legislation so that they wouldn't have thousands and thousands of stateless children in their country.
2: Then on Life Kit, do you find yourself throwing away food a lot? 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
3: Food waste, in some ways, is like this trendy new idea, but for many thousands of years, that was just cooking. You just used up what you had.
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4: Live from NPR News in Washington, I'm Nora Rahm. The search continues in Venezuela for tens of thousands of people still believed to be missing after twin earthquakes last week. More than 1,400 people died. NPR's Fernando Naro reports.
5: Across the street from the coastline, search and rescue teams worked on city block after city block of collapsed or heavily damaged buildings. Junior Laya and Jesus Gallardo sit on the shade across the street from a shattered building. They're covered in dust and are eating arepas and rice.
6: Tengo primo perdido, familia, hermano.
5: I have family members missing, my brother and some cousins, Gallardo says.
6: No sabemos nada. Tenemos más de 4 días buscándolos ya.
5: We don't know anything about them. We've been looking for them for 4 days. It's a hot and humid day. Helicopters buzz in the sky. People wait next to damaged structures, hoping to hear news of anyone who might get pulled from the rubble.
4: NPR's Fernando Naro. Congress passed a bipartisan bill last week designed to make housing more affordable. But President Trump refused to sign it into law until Congress approves the Save America Act, legislation to impose voting restrictions that does not have bipartisan support. House Speaker Mike Johnson told Fox News today he thinks the president will change his mind.
7: I'm going to send the bill over to him. It's passed by both chambers. I'm sending it to him on Monday, and it will become law. And I certainly want him to take the biggest, boldest marker that he has and do that big Trump signature proudly on that legislation, because we're delivering for the people, and that's what he wants to do.
4: But if the president still doesn't sign it, it would become law in 10 days without his signature, as long as Congress is in session. Governor Andy Beshear declared a state of emergency yesterday as torrential rain triggered widespread flooding across Kentucky. 4 people died. Karen Czar with member station WUKY reports.
8: A small creek outside the city of Richmond, Kentucky, has swollen into a raging river, leaving a path of destruction. Trees are broken in half, roads crumpled, and buildings swept away. Naomi Fox lives in Richmond.
9: The roads are just completely flooded. Manhole covers coming up out of the road because the water pressure is so intense.
8: Fox kneels in prayer. Behind her is what remains of Million Church, broken apart by the raging floodwaters.
9: Pray that they could restructure, rebuild, and find a new home.
8: Along with the emergency declaration, Kentucky's governor has activated the state's price gouging protections. For NPR News, I'm Karen Czar in Richmond.
4: 3 firefighters were killed yesterday while fighting wildfires along the Colorado-Utah border. Hot, dry, and windy conditions have intensified wildfires in the West. This is NPR News. Iran's paramilitary Revolutionary Guard said today it launched drone and missile attacks against Bahrain and Kuwait, home to U.S. military bases. It said this is in retaliation for U.S. airstrikes against the Islamic Republic. Lawmakers in Australia say they're planning to double penalties for technology companies breaching the social media ban for children. Christina Kukula reports this comes after a new study found the ban had done little to reduce children's access to restricted platforms.
10: More than 6 months into the ban, the Australian government says too many children are still on social media, and companies like Facebook, TikTok, and YouTube are not doing enough to remove them from their sites. In a statement, it says penalties will be doubled to the equivalent of nearly $70 million for platforms found to be violating their obligations. The online safety regulator's powers will also be increased to enforce restrictions and, quote, hold them to account. The move comes after a study published in the British Medical Journal found over 85% of children under 16 were still using restricted platforms 3 months after the ban came into force. For NPR News, I'm Christina Kukala in Melbourne.
4: During this World Cup, some soccer fans are looking back to the 1958 final between Brazil and Sweden. A 17-year-old named Pelé helped Brazil win and remains the youngest player to appear and score in a World Cup final. The short he shirt he wore that day is going on the auction block tomorrow. Its estimated value, $6 million. I'm Nora Rahm, NPR News.
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12: 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My very first car was a 1971 Cutlass 442 convertible. It was red. 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Man, I loved that car. Even that old 442, which really I never should have sold, it can be turned into more of your favorite programs. 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
0: What's good, y'all? 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I'm Gene Demby.
14: And I'm B.A. Parker.
0: All right, so Parker, I kind of want to set this banana scene for you, one you might have missed because of the everything. I'm gesturing to the world, the everything going on. But back in April, Donald Trump went down to the Supreme Court to listen to oral arguments in this potentially huge and really closely watched case.
14: Wait, doesn't that violate the whole separation of powers thing?
0: Oh, you would think, because this was the first time a sitting president has ever done something like that.
14: Ah, breaking with tradition and decorum. Very on brand.
0: Yeah, very on brand. So let me just set the scene for you, Parker. So Trump is posted up in the front row, and after he got there, he kind of scooched over to the center to get a better view. And Robert De Niro was in the courtroom for some reason. I don't know.
14: I mean, he famously is not a fan of the president.
0: Yes. But anyway, the arguments get started.
15: Mr. Chief Justice, and may it please the court, the Citizenship Clause was adopted just after

0: but he's making the Trump administration's arguments.
1: Unrestricted birthright citizenship contradicts the practice of the overwhelming majority of modern nations. It demeans the priceless and profound gift of American citizenship.
0: Trump is listening to his administration's lawyers defend his executive order that says, actually, the U.S. is all wrong on birthright citizenship and that it's being extended to people who were never supposed to have it in the first place.
1: It operates as a powerful pull factor for illegal immigration and rewards illegal aliens who not only violate the immigration laws, but also jump in front of those who follow the rules.
2: All right, let me hop in real quick with an explanatory comma.
0: Go for it.
2: So birthright citizenship was written into the Constitution after the Civil War in the 14th Amendment to make sure formerly enslaved black folks were granted citizenship.
0: Right. And the Supreme Court confirmed this in 1898 in this case called United States versus Wong Kim Ark, when they said basically, yes, if you were born here, you are a citizen. But the Trump administration's lawyers were arguing, among other things, that the 14th Amendment was never meant to be extended to people besides enslaved people and their descendants.
2: Even though we know, like you just said, there's Supreme Court precedent that already decided this almost 130 years ago.
0: Exactly. And so Trump is there in the front row watching as the conservative justices were pushing back on some of the arguments that his lawyers were making.
3: Why wouldn't we, even if we were to apply your own test, come to the conclusion that the fact that someone might be illegal is immaterial?
1: I would first cite Wong Kim Ark on that point, because Wong Kim Ark says you're...
3: Well, I'm not sure how much you want to rely on Wong Kim Ark.
1: But there is a statement in there that says, so long as they are...
0: And at some point, Trump is just like, I'm out. And he dips.
2: He just left?
0: Yeah, I mean, maybe he didn't like the way the questioner was going. Maybe he was bored. Maybe he was falling asleep. I don't know. But he left to go post on True Social.
2: Also very on brand.
0: Yeah, very on brand. And so Trump is not tweets. What, truths? What do you call it? I don't know if you call it a post on True Social.
2: Who knows?
0: But he says, quote, we are the only country in the world stupid in all caps, enough to allow birthright citizenship, end quote. And listener, this might shock you, but what Trump said is not true.
4: Most of the Western Hemisphere, like almost every country in the Western Hemisphere, has birthright citizenship, which is something that gets lost in the conversations.
0: Now, that voice belongs to Daisy Hernandez, and she's the author of the recent book, Citizenship, Notes on an American Myth. And she says, citizenship is typically conferred by countries in one of two ways, right? So either by where you were born, that's birthright, or by where your parents are from. And Daisy said only two countries in the Americas do citizenship like this by parentage. That's Colombia, where her mother was born, and the Dominican Republic. And over the last decade or so, these policies have created this big population of babies born to migrant families who are essentially stateless.
2: And if that were to happen here, we're talking about a lot of people who would be affected.
0: Yes.
2: I mean, I'm looking at some estimates by the Migration Policy Institute, and they project around 255,000 babies a year would be born without citizenship if this executive order takes effect. And down the road, they're projecting that by 2075, the U.S. could be home to 1.7 million people born here with no citizenship anywhere.
0: That is wild to think about. And the ruling on this from the court can come down literally any moment now. Like, we're obviously recording this before the decision, but this episode is not about that ruling. It's about the long fight over who gets to be a citizen of the United States and what we can learn from other countries that have already gone through where we might be headed.
2: Take it away, Gene.
0: When Daisy Hernandez was a kid, her mom would tell her these bedtime stories, right? And they were not about wizards and dragons, but about borders and citizenship papers. So what do you think she was trying to tell you about what it means to be an American?
4: Yeah, my mother's from Colombia, and every night, pretty much, she told me the story of her immigration journey to the U.S. Mm. And she framed it as, invitations, that she had been invited by a friend to come see the United States. And then she found work and she never mentioned, oh, I'm on a tourist visa or any other details.

0: like that. And this was back in the 1970s. And I think part of what she was telling me was that there were a certain number of misconceptions that she had been given as an immigrant. Like, she literally told me, you know, this was back in the day when they would tell you that American dollars were on the street just to be found, that they were falling off trees. And when she got here, of course, what she found was that she needed to have multiple jobs. Mm-hmm. And the reality was much harsher. She was working all the time and she was so far from family for the first time in her life. Mm-hmm. So it was also very isolating and she fell asleep every night crying. So I knew at a young age that the American dream was not what was being shared with me at school mm-hmm. or in movies or TV shows, that there was a certain level of betrayal. And at the same time, that the kind of work opportunities that she had here, she had not been able to find in her home country.
1: I mean, your book is called Citizenship: Notes on an American Myth. So tell us about that mythology, why it's a myth to you.
0: It's a myth because we often think about citizenship as a status that you either have or you don't have. Hmm. And part of what I argue in the book is that we can think of citizenship as a social construct similar to race. And so people are familiar with the fact that if you walk into a store and you're a white person and you see a security guard, you probably don't think twice about the security guard. But if you're a black person, you walk into that same store, you see a security guard, yep. Part of you is thinking, I might be getting followed.
1: I need to get my receipt when I
0: exactly.
1: leave.
0: Exactly.
1: Yeah, all that stuff, yeah. Mm-hmm.
0: And in a similar way, when you have citizenship, you don't think twice about getting in the car and driving 3 hours to go visit your child who's in college, for example. But if you're undocumented, or even now, I would say if you have a green card, there's a hesitation in getting in the car to go visit your child at college because you really have to think about what states am I going to drive through
1: right.
0: to get there. When we have citizenship, we show up at school and we just automatically enroll our 5-year-old in kindergarten. When you're undocumented, you really have to think about what it's going to require to enroll your child. Healthcare is dramatically different in this country for someone who's undocumented compared to someone who has citizenship. So just in the same way that race determines so much of our day-to-day life, citizenship also determines so much of what we experience in our day-to-day lives.
1: Hmm. I mean, you're right that citizenship is typically understood and conferred in one of two ways, right? There's right of the soil, meaning if you're born someplace, then you are automatically a citizen of that place. That's birthright citizenship, which we have here. And then the other, right of the blood, which means that it's not where you're born, but where your parents are from that matters. And that's what confers citizenship upon you. So how did these two different ways of thinking about who is a citizen come to be?
0: Yeah, there's a really long history, but in the U.S., we follow this birthright citizenship, which comes out of England. Working on this book gave me a totally new appreciation for how much of our legal system comes out of the British Empire. Mm-hmm. And so part of it was that, you know, if you were born in the kingdom of such and such king, you were his subject by being on that land. And then, you know, concepts evolved from there. Most of the Western Hemisphere, like almost every country in the Western Hemisphere, has birthright citizenship, which is something that gets lost in the conversation. With the exception of my mother's country, actually, Colombia, has citizenship through parentage. Mm-hmm. And they found themselves in such an awkward position because Colombia is not historically a nation of immigrants. But with everything that's happened in Venezuela, they have now more than 1 million immigrants from Venezuela, which means that they have more than 20,000 children who were stateless because they were born in Colombia to Venezuelan parents, not Colombian parents. Huh. And so Colombia had to pass special legislation so that they wouldn't have thousands and thousands of stateless children in their country.
1: So do those children, are those children citizens of Colombia or do they just have special like provisions?
0: With the law, there is now bureaucracy set up, I think is the best way to say it, so that there's a pathway to citizenship for
1: gotcha.
0: them.
1: You mentioned the other country in our hemisphere that does not have birthright citizenship, which is the DR, the Dominican Republic. And you say what's been happening in the DR over the last decade or so could be seen as a harbinger of what's to come here in the U.S. if we get rid of birthright citizenship. So could you tell us what's been happening in the DR?
0: Yeah, the scholars have really alerted us to this. And I relied so much on the work of so many different scholars across disciplines to produce this book. And what they've told us is in the Dominican Republic in 2010, they changed the constitution to deny birthright citizenship to the children of undocumented immigrants. And they were basically targeting their Haitian communities there.
1: Yeah, and the Haitian communities were affected by this. You know, these were not recent immigrants to the DR. These were Dominicans of Haitian descent, you know, people whose families had been there for generations.
0: Yeah. And then 3 years later, they said, now this is going to be retroactive to the 1920s.
1: Oh, wow.
0: So it is absolutely a harbinger of what could happen in the U.S. as well if the Supreme Court decides to not uphold the 14th Amendment. In our case, though, it wouldn't be thousands, you know, I mean, it would be hundreds of thousands. Mm-hmm. And then you see how the door is open for the possibility of making it retroactive in some way.
1: Yeah. But in the U.S., we know that birthright citizenship became the law of the land here after the passage of the 14th Amendment. But you say that Black people who were enslaved were already claiming this birthright for themselves long before the Civil War, long before the 14th Amendment.
0: They were going to courts. They were going to conventions. They obviously had newspapers, and they were absolutely insisting on their citizenship in this country as well as their freedom in this country. And so even though there had been a tradition of birthright citizenship, the 14th Amendment is really owed to Black Americans fighting for that even before the Civil War.
1: I mean, the standard story is that the 14th Amendment settled this question of who counts as America. But you say the people who wrote the 14th Amendment knew exactly what they were doing, that they knew it was never just about extending citizenship just to Black folks, to newly emancipated Black folks. Like, walk us through what the architects of the 14th Amendment knew then.
0: Yeah, they were concerned about what this would mean for the country. And because of congressional records, we know that there was a congressman who said, wait, this would give citizenship to the children of gypsies and the Chinese. Mm. And another congressman who I think was the son or grandson of Irish immigrants said, yes, absolutely. That is what it means.
1: Right.
0: So they did know while they were working on this that this would have a huge impact in terms of what the immigrant community in the U.S. looked like at that point. And they pushed it through. That said, keep in mind that just 30 years after it was ratified, the United States was in court, you know, with the famous Wong Kim Ark case in 1898, where basically the question before the Supreme Court was, does this apply to the children of immigrants? Question mark. And the court said, yes, it does. And he was the son of immigrants who were actually no longer living in the United States at that point. But the court was very clear, this still applies to anyone who is born on this land.
1: Hmm.
0: With the exception of Indigenous Americans who didn't get citizenship until 1924. And I think it's important to highlight that, right? Indigenous folks in the geographical borders of the U.S. have had such a different relationship to citizenship than all the other groups. They weren't necessarily all trying to get U.S. citizenship, mm-hmm. right? They were not making the assertions to U.S. citizenship as a community in the way that Black Americans were in the 1800s. You had some Indigenous people who wanted it, and then you had others who, as I quote in the book, a tribal leader who said, we don't want to vote in the white man's election. We have our own laws. We have our own nations. So it's a very different relationship. And that's part of why at the hearings recently in April before the Supreme Court about birthright citizenship, that's why you heard these very strange interactions around just wanting to confirm, are you saying that the 14th Amendment does apply to Indigenous people? And the answer had to be no, it doesn't, if you're doing a textual read mm-hmm. of the amendment.
1: You have this graph in your book that we really like because it synthesizes a lot of these ideas we've been talking about. So could you read that for us?
0: Yes. It is worth pausing to consider that the only reason we have a constitutional amendment on birthright citizenship is that we went to war over citizenship for Black Americans. The amendment was not the result of civil discourse, of compromise, of long negotiations into the night. The Supreme Court's decision in Dred Scott declared that Black people could not be citizens of the United States, not even if they were free, and this accelerated the start of the Civil War, which led to the creation of the 14th Amendment, since that was the only way to undo the Dred Scott decision. We did not reason our way toward birthright citizenship. We killed one another over the origins of citizenship, and more than 150 years later, we are fighting about it again.
1: When we come back, more with Daisy Hernandez. Stay with us. 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
1: This is Code Switch, the show about race and identity from NPR. I'm Gene Demby. So the Supreme Court is set to rule on this case that could potentially change the rules for who even gets to be an American. So I've been chopping it up with and picking the brain of Daisy Hernandez. She's the author of a new-ish book called, appropriately, Citizenship, Notes on an American Myth. So this case that we're all waiting to hear the resolution for that's on the Supreme Court is not the first time Republicans have tried to get rid of birthright citizenship just in recent decades. I mean, you write in your book that gutting birthright citizenship even made it into the party's official platform in the 1996 presidential campaign. I was young then, but I did not remember this at all.
0: I didn't remember it either.
1: First of all, there's this idea, I think, that there's like this nativist streak that is a sort of product of MAGA Republicanism, mm-hmm. right? So can you tell us about the lineage of this Republican push to redefine citizenship and how the public has responded as they've introduced these measures to try to undo birthright over the last couple decades?
0: I think it's important to remember legislation in 1986. Signed by Ronald Reagan, that created a pathway to citizenship for about 3 million, mostly Mexicans, who were undocumented. And there was such a backlash to that. And
1: they called it amnesty for immigrants.
0: Yeah. Mm-hmm. And there was such a backlash to that. And I think this is part of that backlash as a way to control the fact that the racial demographics of who's a citizen in the United States were beginning to look very different than they had in the past.
1: Yeah, you write in your book that Reagan signed that sweeping 1986 amnesty bill into law, and then the backlash from that was the beginning of this push to get rid of birthright. It was called the Citizenship Reform Act of 1995.
0: Yes, you had legislation introduced, and I thought what was so important there was the Justice Department sent their top constitutional scholar to testify about this. And the man said, you know, it is unconstitutional on its face. He also pointed out what I think many of us understand, which is that it would, quote unquote, create a permanent caste of what he called aliens, generation after generation after generation born in America, but never to be among its citizens. So there was an awareness of what an incredible impact it would have if that legislation ever made it through, which is what we're arguing about again right now. But yeah, they did not give up with that. So there was a representative from Iowa, Steve King. Some people might remember him because he was pushed out of Congress and he was very perplexed about why the word, you know, white supremacist or supremacy was a bad word or, you know, why that was a problem. He introduced legislation, I think, starting in 2011. Trying to get, you know, birthright citizenship essentially done away with, insisting that the children of undocumented immigrants not be recognized as birthright citizens. So it has been part of the party. I think for a long time, people saw it as being on the fringe. And as with everything else in the Trump administration, what was once on the fringe is now at the center.
1: Or more recently, Judge James Ho, who was on the Fifth Circuit Court of Appeals, a very powerful court, and he's someone who might be angling to be the first Asian American justice on the Supreme Court, but he's been a dogged critic of birthright citizenship. Like, what's the argument that he makes against it?
0: Yeah, his argument is that we wouldn't give citizenship to people who were invading this country. We wouldn't give citizenship to the children of soldiers who were invading this country. And of course, he is suggesting that undocumented immigrants are invading the country, which is a claim that Trump and other Trump administration officials have made. What I found so fascinating about him is that he was born in Taiwan. He has citizenship through his parents and is a naturalized citizen of the United States. And that's fascinating because the Trump administration is moving wholeheartedly to denaturalize, you know, as many Americans as they can.
1: Judge Ho has compared undocumented immigrants to what he calls invading aliens. And he's likened those invading aliens to the enemy combatants captured after 9/11. So what does that tell us about what Judge Ho and people who agree with him think about American citizenship?
0: They're presenting it as though it's something that is, incredibly valuable and almost like, you know, this idea that it cannot be purchased. It can't, you know, that it can't just be given away to people, that it's invaluable, actually.
1: It's invaluable and ineffable and
0: And then meanwhile, you know, the United States has a program that sells U.S. citizenship. It's the EB-5 visa program. And it's a, you know, it's a complex program. But basically, if you have $1 million, you can purchase your way to a green card in the U.S. for yourself and your family. But it means that even here in the U.S. and many countries sell their citizenship in a similar way, there actually is a price tag. You know, so when people come to that U.S.-Mexico border, and Americans are upset about it. You know, what you're actually upset about is that they don't have $1 million for each family. But that's what we've decided, you know, is the price for citizenship in the U.S.
1: The Trump administration came in and was like, the price of the brick going up. Like,
0: yes.
1: But the arguments for gutting birthright citizenship have become increasingly novel. Like, you point to all these people trying to kind of read ambiguity into the wording of either the 14th Amendment itself or the writings of judges back in the 19th century. And you write that the reasons to get rid of birthright citizenship run a loop in your mind. Can you walk us through that loop that you're talking about?
0: Yeah, there came this moment where I felt like I was going a little crazy because the list was, it just kept growing. The more reading I did, the longer the list got. So there was the idea that, yeah, that your parents are undocumented. And so your parents don't have an allegiance to this country. So neither do you. And part of that is that you're not subject to the laws of the United States, which is very strange because otherwise you are subject to the laws of the United States. And there was the argument that you're invading the country. And so that's why your children don't get to have citizenship. And the idea that, oh, you don't get to have citizenship because neither you nor your parents were enslaved Black Americans in this country because your domicile, you heard a lot about domicile at the Supreme Court hearings because where you call home is not the U.S. It's actually a different country. I mean, the list just grows and grows and grows.
1: And those things on that list kind of like are incompatible with each other. And I almost you wonder, like, for the people who think of birthright citizenship as this, you know, this giant mistake, how would they define citizenship? Because they seem to be defining it in this like sort of negative definition, right? It's like, this is what it is not, right? But like, what is the affirmative argument they make for what constitutes being a citizen of the United States?
0: It's interesting because you rarely hear that explicitly mm-hmm. articulated, but and I think part of that is that when you're trying to run an authoritarian government, you need to be constantly appealing to people's fear and greed, right? So you have to put the emphasis on people are invading this country, right? That kind of language, because you want your supporters to be angry and terrified all the time. And so the positive doesn't quite do it, but I think it's very easy to argue, and obviously Trump and his administration have said many times implicitly that they see this as being a white country, a white republic, and this idea of trying to get back to this idealized past. So there's this idea that being an American is what it meant to be an American, let's say in 1950, right? Mm-hmm. And part of what I argue in the book is that, you know, we're in this moment to some degree as a backlash to the fact that in the 20th century, what we saw was the rise of a new citizen, you know, that came out of the civil rights movement, the gay liberation movement, women's rights movement. And these were people who were birthright citizens, but had been denied the rights of citizenship for so long. And so you had these incredible social justice movements that now meant you had a new citizen, a citizen that was making a new set of demands on the government, but also on institutions. You know, some of us forget that there was a point in time where you would not walk onto a college campus and see a black professor. Now you do, right? There was a fight for that. And so I think we can't discount the degree to which the political moment that we're in was such a backlash to actually incredible successes yeah. that we had.
1: I mean, and you sort of alluded to this before, but like, we have on the one hand, this Trump administration was trying to make it so hard for people who are born here to automatically become citizens. And on the other hand, right, they're also making it harder to just be here as a non-citizen who has some sort of provisions like green cards or visas or whatever, with the ways that they're sort of, you know, slow rolling those applications or just denying them outright. Like, can you help us make sense of that? Like, what is the ultimate end game, do you think?
0: I think that this Trump administration has been very clear that they want this to be a white country again. And you can see that just in terms of, you know, the countries that the administration targeted for blocking visas, for not letting people come into the country, even to visit their family. It was something like 18 countries and more than 10 of them were on the African continent, right? Mm-hmm. In addition to all the statements that he's made about, you know, why can't we have more people from, I think Norway was one of the countries that he said.
1: Right.
0: But again, I think I want to emphasize that we are not going through a unique experience because many, many countries have had authoritarian leaderships. So there's always this kind of hearkening back to it was better before. There's always this idea of, you know, we need people who have a certain kind of genealogy or blood, right? Like eugenicist movement that was alive and well in the U.S., you mm-hmm. know, is still here with us. And actually, part of what I describe in the book is, you know, I saw this happen in my own family in the sense that my father was a political refugee from Cuba. The Cuban Adjustment Act of 1966 opened the doorway for him and so many thousands of Cubans to come to the U.S. and have a pathway to citizenship. Mm-hmm. This is happening like in the 1970s and 80s at the same time that the country is targeting and deporting Haitian immigrants.
1: Right.
0: So it was very clear, you know, I mean, it was just clear even in that moment that there was a very racist agenda.
1: I mean, this is, I think, obvious to us because we talk about race all the time on the show, but could you actually talk about these sort of twinned dynamics of creeping authoritarianism and like expanded nativism and national, like how those sort of two things work together?
0: Yeah, I think that an authoritarian government ultimately wants to control the population, right? And so it has an agenda. Usually there, you know, in our case, there's a racialized agenda to make the country white again in some way. And so that absolutely ties in with the idea of immigrants, very famously that, or infamously, I should say, that Trump said, you know, immigrants are polluting our blood. It's language that Hitler used as well. And so the idea is that we need to close the borders, you know, stick with each other, keep foreigners outside, because they're going to be metaphorically and in other ways, you know, polluting what this country is. I mean, there's a racialized agenda to this. Absolutely. Mm-hmm. While at the same time, part of what I discovered in working on this book was the work of Professor Achume at UCLA, a legal scholar. And part of what she argues in terms of thinking about citizenship is that, you know, a country like the United States functions as an empire. And this is where I always have to pause and remind people, like, not exactly the British Empire or the French or Spanish empires, mm-hmm. but as an empire in the sense that through federal policies, foreign policy, and through our corporations and our military support of our corporations, we have been so deeply involved in the day-to-day lives of people in the global South.
1: Mm-hmm. We've been talking about that quite a bit on the show recently. Hasn't
0: it? Yeah. Mm-hmm. And so part of what Professor Achume says is that this means that people in the global South, right, are essentially colonial subjects. And so when people arrive at that U.S.-Mexico border, their day-to-day lives have been so deeply impacted by decisions in Washington. And so they are already citizens, right? Mm-hmm. That citizenship is not limited by a geographical border, but instead by how do policies impact those day-to-day lives of people. And of course, you know, we see this very intensely with Venezuela, where, you know, the Trump administration went in and literally took out their president. But in the 20th century, the U.S. was involved in something like between 30 and 40 regime changes in Latin America, mm-hmm. sometimes explicitly with military and sometimes with secretive help or assistance. So it's also, we have a possibility to think differently about citizenship.
1: Mm. So we don't know exactly when the Supreme Court's decision on birthright citizenship is coming down. We know it'll be soon, though. Soon. Like, by the time you hear this, there might have been, this, the decision might have dropped. The court's conservatives did express some skepticism during oral arguments about getting rid of it. But the fact that it even was taken up by the court has people understandably very worried. So I'm curious, how are you, as somebody with birthright citizenship, feeling as we wait, again, to hear what the court decides literally any moment now?
0: I am very anxious. I'm a naturally anxious person, but I am anxious because the Supreme Court has broken our hearts so many times. However, many legal scholars, not just from the left or progressive circles, but in the center, say that they expect that the court will uphold the amendment. It wouldn't be shocking if they upheld the 14th Amendment while perhaps giving the administration some leeway. Mm-hmm. But I am nervous for exactly what you identified, which is the fact that they even took up the case says something. And we don't know yet exactly what it says.
1: Daisy Hernandez is a writer and editor. She's also an English professor at Northwestern, and her recent book is called Citizenship: Notes on an American Myth. Thank you so much, Daisy.
0: Thank you for having me.
1: That is our show. But coming up next on Life Kit, how to get more creative with your food waste.
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1: This episode was produced by Jess Kung. It was edited by Courtney Stein, and our engineer was Jimmy Keeley. As for me, I'm Gene Demby. And as for you, well, you are listening to NPR.
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1: This is NPR's Life Kit. I'm Marielle Segarra. When Margaret Lee was a kid, she watched her mom doing something that was a little unusual.
2: She used to like to save takeout sauces from every restaurant. So she would have ketchup from one restaurant, barbecue sauce from another restaurant, maybe some kind of soy sauce or duck sauce from a Chinese restaurant.
1: After she collected a bunch of them, she would mix them all together.
2: And then she would use it to make a sauce for barbecue chicken, almost always barbecue chicken. And honestly, it was usually really good.
1: Years later, when Margaret and her sister wrote a cookbook called Perfectly Good Food, they dedicated it to their mom and the way she would rescue takeout sauces. Because this was a formative lesson for Margaret. It showed her that you don't always need a recipe to make something delicious, and you can find creative ways to use up just about any ingredient in your kitchen.
2: Food waste, in some ways, is like this trendy new idea, but for many thousands of years, that was just cooking. You just used up what you had.
1: On this episode of Life Kit, reporter Emily Siner is going to talk about how to make creative meals out of leftovers, out of odds and ends, and anything else you usually end up throwing away. It might shift your perspective.
3: It's a typical Tuesday night in my kitchen. I open the fridge before dinner and, there are the remains of yesterday's takeout, a half-eaten rotisserie chicken still on the bone, a couple of raw vegetables, and I usually end up saying something like this.
2: Oh, there's nothing in the fridge. I don't know what to make.
3: But cookbook author and chef Margaret Lee has a different outlook on my sad Tuesday night fridge. To her, these odds and ends from previous meals aren't the roadblock to dinner. They are dinner.
2: Okay, well, the bone will add flavor to a broth or a stew, and all of these vegetables will work. And then these vegetables are a leftover from another meal, so they're already cooked, so I'll pop them in sometime in the middle.
3: In other words, think of the end of one meal as the beginning of the next. That's takeaway one.
4: I don't think there's almost anything in my kitchen that isn't made out of something else.
3: Food writer and chef Tamar Adler is the author of The Everlasting Meal, which is basically a love letter to the style of cooking. Maybe you have some leftover rice lying around. Tamar says that is the perfect start for tonight's dinner.
4: I will fry anything with rice into fried rice. I will, you know, saute some aromatics, so maybe some ginger, garlic, onion, and then whatever other leftover bit there is. So maybe there's like a little bit of beans left.
3: It's all about building up your arsenal of go-to recipes that are flexible enough to use up just about anything. Margaret calls them hero recipes. For example,
2: my house eats a lot of bread. My children love bread. I bake bread. We always have bread ends around.
3: So one of Margaret's hero recipes is an anything-goes savory bread pudding. You throw all that leftover bread into a freezer bag, and when it's full,
2: you soak your bread in milk or cream. And you add in eggs, and I like to add in all the different cheese bits that I can find from foraging my fridge. And then it can take just about any other meat or vegetable that you can think of. Generally, I just saute them with maybe onions and olive oil and make sure everything's well seasoned. And then you pile it all into a casserole dish and you bake it for about an hour. And it is so delicious.
3: These hero recipes do rely on some advanced planning. You need to make sure you're stocked up on staples. Margaret always has puff pastry in her freezer, which she uses to repurpose leftovers into a savory galette. And she always has shelf-stable essentials like rice and pasta in her cupboard.
2: Well, I've got chicken thighs, and I've got canned tomatoes, and I've got pasta. So all of a sudden you have this, roast chicken and tomato pasta, and then you have this really flavorful meal that you just kind of forage from what you have.
3: Another essential ingredient to have on hand is eggs.
4: Like, you could put anything in a frittata and it'll be great. So just like thinking of it as like, okay, well, if I don't know what to do, I will frittatize.
3: Or Tamar says the even easier version of this is just to cook an egg and put it on top. It has the effect of making almost everything feel heartier and fancier. Whatever you make with the staples, you can set yourself up for success by making sure you cook enough to produce leftovers.
4: I probably cook for like 6 to 8 people every single time I go in the kitchen because I can't fry rice anything if there's nothing to fry rice.
3: Tamar also recommends thinking about what you're going to do with all the leftovers before you put them away in your fridge. For example, she might chop up the ends of the parsley she used for dinner and put them on some leftover pasta and then put it in the fridge already combined. Now the next meal is halfway started. Or at the very least, she labels the leftovers with their intended use.
4: If I had a little bit of leftover blueberries, I wouldn't say leftover blueberries. I would say like muffins to be on Tuesday with grated cheese. I would say like for pasta this week or like cheese rinds to turn into broth. I really liked doing that, assigning the destiny of the food and labeling it.
3: This brings us to takeaway 2, which is a very practical one. Labeling is your friend.
2: I always have some painter's tape and a good Sharpie in my kitchen so you can label and date things.
3: It's a method that chefs use in restaurants, Margaret says, but it's equally applicable in your home. And this becomes even more important when you store food in your freezer.
2: What is this brown container that I shoved to the back of the freezer 6 months ago? Like, is it soup? Is it cider? I have no idea. You always think you'll remember, but often you don't.
3: Using the freezer is a whole art in itself. Margaret has her freezer bag for the ends of bread, as we talked about. She also has one for making chicken or vegetable stock that houses the carrot peels and the ends of onions and extra garlic cloves and chicken bones. And then there's the freezer bag for smoothies.
2: You know, this blueberry is too squishy, Mom. I can't eat this. I just stick it into the freezer. This banana is too brown. I can't eat this. I stick it into the freezer. And then eventually I just put it all in a blender with some yogurt and some juice and I make a smoothie. And then the smoothie is delicious for all ages, even if it's made up of all the things that have been rejected in the past.
3: Margaret also labels an entire section of her fridge for the odds and ends of ingredients. She calls it the Eat Me First box.
2: For example, you want a lemon for your cocktail and you cut open a lemon and then you open your fridge and you realize you already had a lemon open. And I will often find like 3 more lemons in the back of my fridge. And the idea is
5: that you're looking in my fridge right now.
2: I'm staring at your fridge, finding all your secrets.
3: She assures me this is nothing to be ashamed of, but having an Eat Me First box or even an Eat Me First zone of your fridge can help. It makes it easy to see the half-cut lemons and the open container of coconut milk and the apple that's getting a little wrinkly but still isn't quite ready to retire to the smoothie bag.
2: That's an organizational tool that I feel helps for everybody.
3: In Tamar's fridge, her organizational tool is making sure everything is stored in her own containers. It becomes kind of a psychological trick.
4: Last night I served olives at this party and I had gotten them in like a plastic kind of clamshell thing from the olive lady, but I put them in a mason jar before I put them away.
3: Tonight, she says, she'll be more likely to reach for her own jar than a plastic container that screams leftovers. I decide to put Tamar Adler and Margaret Lee to the test. I mean, it's not often I get to ask professional chefs for personalized food advice, so I bring a list of ingredients that I have personally thrown out many times because they've stumped me. One thing is tomato paste. So if I have a recipe with tomato paste, I buy it. I use like the one tablespoon mm-hmm. and then the rest of it just sits there until it goes bad.
4: Yeah.
3: What's like an easy thing to do with tomato paste?
4: There are a lot.
3: And then, to no one's surprise, Tamar starts rattling off a list of options.
4: Every time you make a tomato sauce, use some, any kind of a marinade, like a rub on chicken or whatever, olive-y dressing or an olive tapenade, putting a little bit in there. Any minestrone would be very, very happy. Oh, a fresh pot of rice would be great, and it would all just end up like pinky and delicious. I mean, we've probably used it up.
3: But, yeah.
4: Right? I think we used it up. Alternately, this is what I do more often. I just ignore it. When it says use tomato paste, I'm like, no, I'm just going to use a tomato because I can buy one tomato.
3: In other words, you can use tomatoes in just about anything that calls for tomato paste and vice versa. And this is such an important cooking technique that it's takeaway 3, you can substitute similar ingredients for each other.
4: Even without knowing a technique, going, okay, what is this like that I would know what to do with?
3: For example, in the case of Tamar's leftover burrata salad, she looked at the cheese and thought, this is a creamy dairy product. It's a similar consistency to a thick yogurt or sour cream. I could make a dressing with sour cream, so why don't I make it with the burrata? Another example, courtesy of Margaret, is coleslaw. It's usually made with carrots and cabbage. Carrots are a root vegetable. Cabbage is a hearty leafy green.
2: Maybe instead you could swap it for collards and daikon radish or something. And that allows you to try something new. If you got something from a CSA box that you haven't used before, or something that's kind of hiding in the back of your crisper drawer and you didn't know what to do with it, then all of a sudden you have these opportunities to swap one thing out for another.
3: You might end up with a dish that is totally different than what you expected, but equally delicious. One of the many ingredients that tends to hide in the back of my crisper drawer, Uneaten, is lettuce. Because as soon as it wilts, I find it unappetizing. And then I'm relieved when it turns brown enough to just throw away. And then I wonder why I bought it in the first place. So I bring this stumper to Margaret.
6: Lettuces that are getting a little suspect. How do I know if it's good to eat? And what do I do with it if it's wilty?
2: We've evolved with the senses to help us make this decision. So like smelling things, the smell test is actually really pretty solid.
3: This applies to lots of food. If it smells bad, don't eat it. But otherwise, she says, I could pop the lettuce into a bowl of ice water, which plumps it back up. Alternatively, instead of trying to make it as crisp as possible for a fresh salad, I could just expand my idea of how it can be prepared.
2: You can sort of change the texture totally. So you could make a lettuce soup. You could make stir-fried lettuce.
3: This is takeaway 4. When in doubt, change the texture. This could look like cooking things that you might normally eat raw, like lettuce or cucumbers. It could look like pureeing wrinkly veggies into a soup. Or it could look like grinding down the stems of parsley or basil. They still have that same herby taste, but the texture might be off-putting. So Tamar turns them into an herb oil.
4: I'm going to chop these herbs up or just stick them in the blender with a clove of garlic and blend them up and add olive oil. And then it's going to be my like base sauce for everything.
3: I tried this at home, and I can attest, a pesto made with the stems tastes exactly the same as a pesto made with the leaves, and it saved me from having to buy twice as many herbs as I need.
4: And so I would never throw those things out. They're so good, you know?
3: One way to increase the lifespan of all the parts of your veggies is to store them with the right balance of moisture. Baby spinach that you buy in a plastic bag tends to get gooey, Margaret says, because the plastic just retains too much moisture.
2: So if you stick a paper towel or a kitchen cloth in there with the greens, then they'll stay fresher much longer. So things that you notice getting soggy, you could wrap in a dry cloth, or things that look really dry, you could wrap in a wet cloth. And so kind of managing the right moisture and humidity for things.
3: Not every experiment with every ingredient is going to be successful. In fact, this is takeaway 5. Cooking with leftovers should be an adventure. Like Margaret's mom throwing all the sauces together on a chicken, not trying to achieve the exact same outcome each time. Or Tamar frying rice with whatever she has in her fridge. Going off script is essential to using up leftovers, and that's a good thing.
2: It ends up being this fun game where you are creating something from what seems like nothing and solving this puzzle, and then you get to eat it. And I think the more that you're creative in the kitchen and you take risks and you try new things, the better of a cook you become, and then the more likely you are to get a delicious dish over and over again.
3: And if it doesn't work, well, that's an adventure in its own right.
4: I oversalted the pasta water like 3 nights ago, and we just all had to suffer through really salty pasta. And I was like, it's so wonderful to know that we can survive eating this too salty pasta.
3: Now, if it's really inedible, I give you permission to toss it and order takeout tonight. So, to recap, takeaway 1, think of the end of one meal as the beginning of the next. Takeaway 2, labeling is your friend. Takeaway 3, substitute similar ingredients for each other. Takeaway 4, when in doubt, change the texture. And takeaway 5, cooking with leftovers should be an adventure.
2: It's kind of a game. You know, it's like your own version of Chopped, but hopefully you're not having to put gummy bears in your dinner or something.
3: But you know what? If you want to try it, go for it.
1: 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This episode of Life Kit was produced by Margaret Serino and edited by Sylvie Douglas. Megan Kane is our senior supervising editor and Lauren Gonzalez is our executive producer. Engineering support comes from Sina Lafredo. I'm Mariel Segarra. 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
7: 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I'm Mike Snodgrass here with you this Sunday afternoon. The weather today is 92 and mostly sunny, with a low tonight of 77 degrees and a 5% chance of rain. Tomorrow is going to be mostly sunny with a high near 95 and a low of 77, 5% chance of rain as well. And Tuesday, mostly sunny, high near 97 and a low of 79, 5% chance of rain. And Wednesday might have a little bit of rain, but 96 is the high, 78, overnight low. And heat advisory is in effect for Monday and Tuesday.

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3: 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I'm Mike Snodgrass here with you this Sunday afternoon. Currently it is 94 degrees and sunny in Memphis. Also for the whole Mid-South, actually.
4: I'm Dan Roman with these news headlines. Iran has launched missile and drone attacks against Bahrain and Kuwait, and Iran says it is in response to the recent U.S. military action. The escalation would threaten the ongoing negotiations towards a final agreement to end the war. Three firefighters have died. Two others were injured, battling wildfires on the Utah-Colorado border. The governors of both states have declared states of emergency. The largest fire, the Cottonwood Fire, has burned at least 144 square miles in Utah. A heat wave is expected to bake the Midwest and eastern United States this week as the nation prepares for its 250th Independence Day. Temperatures could hit the 90s and the 100s. I'm Dan Ronan, NPR News.

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That's right, Toto. We're not in Leipzig anymore, and I confess that no music by Bach will be played today. Not that that's necessarily a deficit. As I promised, I'm going to be letting down my hair here, what little there is left of it, to share with you sounds not of the classical pipe organ, as usually is the case, but of its always entertaining cousin, the theater organ. Now, for me, organs are organs. I am an omnivore. And whether they're intended to support congregational song or extrapolate the contrapuntal threads and evocative harmonies of some timeless masterpiece, or just riffing on some really good tunes, pipe organs of any sort make my ears tingle, my heart sing, and I put on a happy face. In my teen years, I was as eager to hear Dick Liebert and Leonard Lee as to delight in the artistry of E. Power Biggs or Virgil Fox. And today, I'll be sharing with you performances by Walt Stroney and Mark Herman, Nathan Avakian, and many others playing instruments by Page, Barton, Kimball, Moeller, and, of course, Wurlitzer, the brand so omnipresent that, like Kleenex and Frigidaire, it became a symbol for an entire genre, which, if you think about it, truly is a uniquely American invention. Though originally designed to accompany silent films early in the 20th century, these instruments have repurposed themselves quite successfully several times. And thanks to the American Theater Organ Society, I hope you'll be encouraged to walk up a stairway to the stars, meet the boy or the girl next door, and truly understand that when a theater organ plays, that's entertainment. I'm Michael Barone, and we've plenty of entertainment for you today in this ATOS sampler on Pipe Dreams from American Public Media.

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These last two are members of APOBA, the Associated Pipe Organ Builders of America, which is a collaborative of designers, creators, and maintainers of pipe organs found in religious and educational institutions, concert halls, and residences throughout the United States and beyond. 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Now, you might be wondering about this ongoing congestive sound that I have. Frankly, I'm not quite sure what it is. Doctors don't seem to know either. But life goes on, and so must the show. So, if you're ready, let's get started with today's ATOS sampler.